0: in the Southern Hemisphere and is, you know, one of the leading ones. So we, in our first year, we had Mags come out from London, very famous dealers, and they've got the Royal Warrant for supplying the King's Library. And this year we have, I think we have 13 international dealers bringing a wide range of treasures that, you know, we're a long way away from the rest of the world.
1: Yeah, so, we are. Well, let's talk about those treasures in a second. What is it? What's the appetite? Why the appetite for rare books in Melbourne?
0: Melbourne has always been a centre of literature, and it is a UNESCO City of Literature under the Cultural Cities Program. That was established by the state government and the City of Melbourne about 20 years ago. But it's also been a hub and centre for publishing. In the late 19th and early 20th century, E.W. Cole, whom people might remember from Cole's picture books,
1: funny books, yes,
0: was perhaps the world's biggest and most eccentric eclectic book dealer ever. And his bookstore ran from the Bourke Street Mall through to Collins Street, and was perhaps overstating that he had over a million books, but it wouldn't have been far short. And he was a publisher as well. So there's always been an interest in Marvellous Melbourne. I think that period also meant that there was
1: a lot of money coming through, in. Yeah.
0: And we were also spoilt by some of our early leaders, particularly the Supreme Court justices, who established and supported the Supreme Court Library. And the Supreme Court Library, not sorry, the State Library.
1: State Library, yeah.
0: The State Library is one of the world's great collections, and this was founded on donations and support from the community back in the 1850s and 60s. And so now there has always been a culture of books. And yeah, I think historically many of the great bookmen or book people have been, you know, based in Melbourne.
1: Yeah. So what makes a book rare, and what's your particular interest in rare books?
0: I'm a bibliophile, so I will get excited just by the shape and smell of a book. But my specialty is gastronomy, food and drink, which I think resonates with Melbourne as
1: well.
0: Yes,
1: indeed.
0: And so all aspects of food and drink, not just cookery books, but maps that show, for example, where nutmeg comes from, or cocktail books, or ephemeral menus and items that show the interaction between food and culture. And so what makes a rare book is it could be a number of one things. It doesn't have to be old. Many people think of, we call ourselves antiquarian booksellers, but there's a new sort of definition of an antiquarian, and it relates back not so much to the original idea of antiquarians, which was a society formed in London in the 18th century, and it was based on recovering old manuscripts and understanding the deep past, particularly of Britain, but this movement was replicated in many other Western cultures. It's more about the same philosophy, but not having date boundaries around it. So if it's an item that has a story, a book that has resonance in culture, it's a landmark, then that becomes of interest. And then its rarity will depend upon its condition, who owned it, how many of them are there. And so on the one hand, you have book artists who do limited print runs, and their books are just naturally rare because they only make 20 of them. On the other hand, you might have a book that has survived for 1,000 years and is the only known copy. That makes it rare.
1: Yeah. What's a rare gastronomic book for you? What are you looking for? You know, when they say on that show on ABC, oh, I've been waiting to see one of these all my life. What have you been waiting to see?
0: There is an apocryphal book from about the 1840s, and we know about it because some researchers have been going through Trove, that wonderful resource at the National Library, and they found advertisements for a cookery book. It predates the known earliest Australian cookery book, which is 1864, by about 20 years. But the advertisement is the only evidence that we have that it ever existed. And so no one's really sure whether it was a puff advertisement to, say, generate some interest and then
1: it.
0: Or whether it was actually a book that was physically
1: brought
0: into it. You've caught me.
1: Just in case someone's got it on the shelf.
0: I should have been better prepared.
1: Right.
0: It is considered a unicorn, so that's not a top of mind.
1: Yeah,
0: but the sort of thing that I'd be looking for, early Australian cookery between 1860 and 1900. There's very little of it. And cookery in particular, it's not high-value bindings. It's not special leather.
1: They don't look fabulous.
0: They're designed as working books, and they're often made of cheaper materials and sold at a cheap price because they're for a household. And then once they're in the household, they're in the worst room because they're next to the stove and they get greased.
1: So they have a low survival rate, as for a book, I imagine.
0: Well, yes and no, because in perfect condition, never. Mm. You're right. But cookbooks are one of those things that people love. And like a Bible, a cookbook is also passed down. But it often shows its working life. Yeah.
1: And I guess some of that history that's encapsulated like that is part of what makes it interesting for collectors, is it?
0: Oh, absolutely. Mm. All of these objects tell a story. And they're a window into another time, another place, an understanding of where we come from. But also, they can be an adventure by showing you things that we've forgotten about. We think of Melbourne as being a great city of gastronomy, but really it was pretty ordinary in the 30s and 40s. But the truth is...
1: And the 50s. Yeah,
0: but the truth is, I mean, there was a pasta factory only, you know, half a kilometre from here making handmade pasta with durum wheat in the 1920s. Mm-hmm. There was a cookery school around the corner in Abbotsford that was showing Melburnians how to bake great cakes. Mm-hmm. Back as far as the 1900s.
1: So it's a way of retrieving our story as people. And I suppose when you look at books, people want to look at books in their collection. I do anyway. I look at that. This is my story. And I don't want to get rid of the book. I'll never read it again. So that's very hard. Mm. So, but what you've got some pretty rare books coming into this just to wind up. Some real treasures on display or for sale.
0: Yes, it is the culmination of a year's worth of collecting by the dealers. We all have a little bit of a collecting bug inside us, and our international colleagues are bringing some spectacular items, and I think if you were to go to the fair, you should not be intimidated by some of the prices you will see, because there will be material from $10 or $20. Mm-hmm. They might be an ephemeral piece. For example, I'll have cookery pamphlets and booklets around that price point. And I know many of my colleagues will have similar. And I think the most expensive item is about $1.4 million.
1: That's the St. Jerome 10th century manuscript. That's under glass, I imagine.
0: Under glass, but at the moment it's actually... it's put aside for a customer in Europe, and we're not sure whether it will actually make the plane.
1: The journey,
0: because if that customer says yes or asks for it to go to the next stage,
1: won't be there.
0: It won't be there, but that they will be bringing other things.
1: So Winnie the Pooh.
0: Oh, yes, it's the 100th anniversary. There will be first editions and a whole range of things. We have a dealer in who will be handling feminist material, and there's a fascinating book that she'll be selling in the same way it was originally sold in the 60s, which is it'll be sold at one price for women and a much higher price for men.
1: Oh, wonderful, yes.
0: There are three or four map specialists who have early maps of the discovery of Australia, but also maps that are about contemporary issues, such as I think Asia Book Room is bringing a map that shows, it's a Japanese published map, that shows the impact of the atomic bomb on Hiroshima. Cartographers did that for the Japanese. Mm. There's going to be handheld globes. So we now rely on Google Maps. But in the 18th and 19th century, you would have a little terrestrial globe that you would carry in your pocket as a gentleman.
1: Oh, yeah.
0: And I think one dealer has an inflatable globe from the 19th century. Kota and in Libris from Germany and Austria will be bringing an extraordinary range of autograph-oriented material. You name someone who was important in the last 200 years and they have original material.
1: Wow.
0: I know that there's a first edition fine copy, super fine copy of Darwin's Origin of the Species, which is perhaps the most important scientific book of the last 500 years. And then, of course, all of the popular modern literature highlights. If you're a James Bond collector, there's a couple of first editions. I know that lovers of P.G. Wodehouse, I mean, who doesn't love a giggle?
1: Yes.
0: There are some beautiful first editions with dust jackets, which are often the thing you're looking for, the completeness of them. And we have also specialists in natural history. There's a gentleman dealer coming from New York who specializes in Latin and South American material. We have a children's specialist who is just bringing avant-garde material from Europe from the 1920s and 30s.
1: Yeah. So I could ask the question, how do people work out if they've got a rare book in their collection, or maybe they should turn up to the rare book fair and get a better idea?
0: Well, we would love to see people, and we love to talk about our books. We can't invite people to bring books into the fair, basically for security reasons, but you, dealers would all welcome a conversation. Mm. And certainly, if you have something of interest, you can browse the Melbourne Rare Book Fair website, which lists all the dealers. It's rarebookfair.com. Mm-hmm. It has also the details for the fair itself, which is on the Thursday evening, the Friday and the Saturday. And I would encourage anyone who has time on the Friday and Saturday to come then. You'll still see all the highlights, and you'll have a whole day to do it in the middle of the university.
1: Tim, thank you so much for being with us this morning on Arts Weekly. I've been speaking with Tim White, convener of the Melbourne Rare Book Fair, coming to Melbourne as part of Melbourne Rare Book from Rare Book Week, from Thursday the 30th of July to Saturday the 1st of August at Wilson Hall within the University of Melbourne. Now, the book fair is the exciting concluding event of Melbourne Rare Book Week, which delivers a rich program of free events across the city of Melbourne and Ballarat between now until the 1st of August. And for more information about the Rare Book Fair, go to rarebookfair.com. 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

0: That was A Burst of Bush Flowers by Amanda Handel, who was playing the piano with Michael Jackson on the didgeridoo. Uwellary playwright Hannah Bolanski's acclaimed production Saplings is set to make its Victorian premiere at the Showroom Arts Centre Melbourne from the 31st of July to the 1st of August. I spoke with Hannah about Saplings. Hannah, welcome to Arts Weekly.
1: Thank you for having me.
0: Now, this is an intriguing play. It's something for young people and a bit of a challenge. How did you arrive at Saplings? What is Saplings about?
1: So in 2023, the Australian Theatre for Young People and Youth Action approached me about writing a play about young people and the justice system. And so I started doing workshops with young people in youth centres in Marrickville in Sydney, as well as I travelled out to Moree and spent some time there. And I also went to Reedy, the Youth Justice Detention Centre, just out of Sydney, and talking to different people involved in various aspects of the system, like through the courts or police and everything like that. And just to get a understanding of the experience of young people going through the system, and to create a play that it's a collection of fictional stories based around basically what I learned during those workshops with young people.
0: So the stories are sort of separate within themselves, are they, or do they sort of meld?
1: Yeah, so it's a collection of stories. There is like a link through the whole thing, but yeah, it's just the idea was to capture a variety of experiences and not just one person's experience in the system, just to sort of get a snapshot of, yeah, just different people's different young people's experiences going through the system and yeah, that are currently involved in the system now.
0: So we know that Indigenous men are way overrepresented in the prison system. Is that the same in juvenile justice?
1: Yeah, definitely. And that's represented in the characters as well. There's three male actors perform in the show and then one female actor just to that was sort of what became really clear even just from the young people that I spoke to as well.
0: You've won an award for this, Sydney Theatre Awards Best Production for Young People. What do you think, can I ask you, what do you think is the bright light behind this award?
1: About the award?
0: Yeah, why do you think you won it? I'll never ask this question of anybody else, but I think I'm intrigued, yes.
1: Well, I suppose the thing that I really tried to achieve with the play and that I think is what's making it resonate with a lot of people is that, I guess from the outset, you know, I described the process of writing the play and the subject matter, and it sounds, you know, like it's very, like, and it is, like the it's confronting and sort of the repressing reality that these young people are living in. But the play's actually got a lot of lightness and playfulness, which, because I really wanted to capture, like, obviously just how the fun and the youth and the joy and the resilience of the young people that I actually spoke to. So the play, I think, really balances both of those things whilst being grounded in truth and having this kind of, like, emotional stakes to it. It's also, really watchable, and the performers are so, like, they're really amazing, and it's actually really entertaining as well. So I think that's kind of like striking that balance between like it being a show that's like enjoyable to watch whilst also, yeah, speaking truth as well.
0: Yeah, and stuff. And I think Saplings is a great title because we're still talking about young green people who have plenty more to grow. Now, you've got some pretty, you've got some hip hop and all sorts of things going on, and here's some good music.
1: Yeah, it's really great. Some of the soundtrack has been made with young people who have been informed, working with our sound designer to create some of the tracks behind the performance as well, which is really great.
0: So, is it suitable for 14 plus? What about oldies like me, who I'm afraid don't really get into hip hop? Will I survive?
1: You will. I think so. Yeah, no, you will. The play. That was the way that it was designed, to obviously resonate with young people, but also to actually speak to, you know, decision makers, and to be an advocacy piece. So to speak to the general public and older audiences, and to shine a light on this experience of young people, to people that may not really get to hear those stories otherwise.
0: Hear these voices, yes, and without judging.
1: Yeah, yeah, definitely.
0: And that's important. So it's they sound like they've got lots of youthful energy, and a bit of a sense of innocence about them.
1: Yeah, definitely. I think there's definitely that aspect of just, and for me, it was like realizing that, you know, there's young people in these situations that are, and in within a system that is like very complicated, and I found it difficult to understand as an adult at times. It's just hard to imagine that young people in some of these situations that are really complex, and that's sort of what the play is trying to do, is give insight into these young people's lives and the difficulty of the experience.
0: Yeah, there's some very delicate threads to negotiate there. And you've got Abby Lee Lewis working there as director for you.
1: Yes, she's amazing. We had the first season of the play was on in 2024 in Sydney Festival, and it did really well. We had such an amazing response to that. And so it's really great to be able to do this national tour and to come to Melbourne and have more audiences see the work.
0: So it sounds like some confronting lessons, but lots of energy and a bit of hope there for audiences to take away.
1: Yeah.
0: Oh, wonderful. Yeah. Look, well done, Hannah. Thank you so much for being with us on Arts Weekly. I'd love to see the play, so I'll look forward to getting to that. And congratulations on bringing some vulnerable but lively voices to the stage.
1: Thank you so much. It was a pleasure talking to you.
0: And I was speaking with Hannah Bolanski, playwright, about her upcoming play, Saplings, which is on at the Showroom Arts Centre Melbourne on the 31st of July and the 1st of August. The showroom is downstairs next to the Fairfax Theatre foyer, if you're wondering where it is. And the play is on the Victorian syllabus, so it's got some cred there. For more information and to book, go to artscentremelbourne.com.au.

0: any excuse to play Carol Channing on air. Diamonds are a girl's best friend, of course, and what a voice. And I played that because we're going to talk about the Melbourne Fair, which is an antiquarian fair, and Diane Pickett is the event organiser of the Melbourne Fair. It brings together more than 70 specialist dealers from Australia, Hong Kong and China coming to the Caulfield Racecourse from the 30th of July. I spoke with Diane about treasures, bargains and talks. Diane, welcome to Arts Weekly.
1: Thank you for having us.
0: That's a great pleasure. Now, the Melbourne Fair has been around for a little while now. Tell us about it.
1: So we started in 2017 in Melbourne, and we're now the largest antique to vintage event in Australia. So this year we have the most exhibitors ever, 72 exhibitors this year. And we've got both a range of Australian exhibitors from right across Australia, and this year we have several exhibitors from China and Hong Kong.
0: So it's attracting some pretty strong international interest then.
1: Yeah, we're really pleased. You know, these exhibitors exhibit overseas all the time, but they've never ever been to Australia before.
0: And would they be, the Chinese, the Asian exhibitors, are they very much about antique Asian?
1: They're bringing Asian antiques like bronzes, porcelain, lacquerware, and one of the dealers, Hongxi Jewelry, she specializes in making amazing pieces that introduce very old Chinese pieces, jade and other materials, into contemporary jewelry, which is really interesting because we have that exhibition at the NGV at the moment for Cartier, and they did the same thing with their Egyptian Revival range. They took Egyptian Revival pieces and introduced them into Cartier pieces. So it's, you know, been done many times before, but these very early jade pieces and everything in this jewellery are absolutely amazing.
0: So when you're talking antique and vintage, you actually, it's not just old pieces.
1: No, we have dealers that are bringing antiquities from Egyptian times, and we've got the Chinese dealers, but, you know, we've got contemporary designs. So we have Chanel pieces that are in the 2000s that are vintage luxury designs. So we have a really wide span of pieces at the fair, from everything from furniture, jewellery, lighting, right through to Chanel designer bags and designer jewellery. So it's a really wide span, so most people can find something, if not a lot of things that they
0: would like.
1: Sounds
0: like an Aladdin's cave, spread over the Caulfield Racecourse, yeah.
1: Yeah, so we're in the concourse level at Caulfield Racecourse, so, you know, really easy to get to.
0: Yeah, it is. So do you have to feel like you're going there to buy something to enjoy this?
1: No, I mean, I think you can wander around and, you know, now with all of this people buying online, you actually get a chance to handle the pieces. You get a chance to talk to the dealer about the history of the piece. But from Friday through to Sunday, we have a whole lot of events running. So we have about four different fashion parades running that are in different areas. We have, on Friday, we have a Valentino parade that explores Valentino fashion from the beginning to current. We have a fantastic Femme Fatales parade that goes from Art Deco pieces to the 1970s and has amazing outfits in it. And we have vintage lingerie on the catwalk, so that's really interesting on Sunday afternoon. And then some of the talks we have, Trevor Hancock from Trinity Antiques talking about colonial gold jewellery from Australia. And we have Blue Raven Studios, who are talking about sustainability and interior design in homes and how you can incorporate sustainable furniture, you know, antique or Art Deco furniture. We have the Art Deco Society speaking about the fashions at the 1925 Paris Exposition. So it's a really, really wide range of talks. And they're all included in the price of your tickets. So they're not add-ons.
0: Oh, wonderful. So what's the price of the tickets? $15 or something?
1: So it's $15 from Friday to Sunday, and you can come back and use as many times as you like on that ticket. So if you come in Friday and you want to come back on Sunday for a talk, you don't have to buy a new ticket. And they're opening night tickets at $30 each, and that's the same. If you want to come back in during the fair, you can just come back in on the same ticket.
0: So would you have to book for these talks or events?
1: No, you don't need to book. You can just come in and turn up.
0: Yeah.
1: We've got quite a big theatre area there.
0: Great. And it's a bit scary to think that I've got to an age where the 70s or even the 90s are starting to be vintage or antique. I'm feeling like

0: around Victoria, I think it revives the industry each time we have them. So, and there are unfortunately less and less antique fairs now. So I think this is a great place to see a whole lot of dealers in one place and get to talk to them about what they're actually selling.
1: So from Egyptian art to lingerie, something for everybody in this fair. Thank you so much, Diane, for talking with us today on Arts Weekly.
0: No problem. Thanks, Nick.
1: And I was speaking with Diane Pickett about the Melbourne Fair that opens on the 30th of July and runs until the 2nd of August at the Concourse Caulfield Racecourse. Entry gate via gate 23, Station Street, opposite Caulfield Station. 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For more information and to book, unless you buy some diamonds or something. 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And we have four double passes to give away, so call in now on 9416 1035. 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

0: That was the Casino Polka by Jean-Baptiste Albin, arranged by Gary Westwood, played by Russell Gray Cornett with the Leyland Band, directed by Michael Fowles. And on the phone we have, do we have Jane?
1: We do. Hello. How are you?
0: Jane, I'm good. I'm going to give you an introduction. I'm always a bit nervous about the phone. Here we go. This July, legendary director Nadia Tass brings her much-lauded production of Masterpieces of the Oral and Intangible Heritage of Humanity to the Theatre Works stage in St Kilda, and actor Jane Montgomery Griffiths is with us now to unscramble this long and fascinating title. Jane, it's not...

0: What a title that trips off the tongue. What's it all about?
1: It's not, is it? Well, the title is actually, it comes from a UNESCO commission that was created in the early 2000s to acknowledge that what we might think are artistic masterpieces aren't necessarily the canonical works that you see hanging in galleries. They can be indigenous dances. They can be oral traditions of storytelling. They can be pieces of weaving or organic pottery that comes from different cultures. So it was a way of opening up our conceptualization of what masterpieces are and what should be preserved for the continuation of humanity to a much broader context. And so, excuse me, this play is, it's the most remarkable play. It's so exquisitely written. It's set in a dystopian world, maybe in the future, maybe now, where the world has been at war for 100 years. My character is an art restorer who has been imprisoned and is being coerced by the regime to restore works of art, works of canonical art, which have been destroyed in the war, mostly because the regime wants to. It's a little bit like the Nazis and the Monument Men, the sense that if the regime preserves great works of art, then they will seem to be civilized and to be judged as caring about aesthetics. And my character is pretty truculent and pointedly refuses to help them. But through the play, we come to an understanding that the greatest masterpieces on earth, yes, they're amazing works of art, and there's a lot about Rembrandt in the play, but it's also the small masterpieces that we all have, memories, photographs, just the human connections. And that's the oral and intangible element. So, yes, it's an unwieldy title, but the play isn't. The play is a beautiful exploration of what we need to preserve for the sake of our humanity and the heritage of human culture.
0: Well, it's a very enticing title, I have to say that. So some of the intangible things, foodstuffs and things, is that part of that, like cheeses? And
1: so far, well, at the beginning of the play, we invite the audience to write down their masterpieces. Oh. So we never know, obviously we've not opened yet, so we haven't experienced this, but from night to night, we'll never know what the masterpieces that I end up reading out will be. Could well be there'll be foodstuffs. Who knows? There is, for instance, a fantastic cinnamon scroll bakery right next to Theatre Works. So maybe that will crop up. But generally, it's things that have been created by humans to preserve some sense of their culture and some sense of their connection with each other. So it could be anything from the Fibonacci numbers right the way through to a Nina Simone song.
0: Mm. Now, there's a problem with regimes deciding what is worth preserving, because often they do it to validate themselves and, as you said, mentioned the Nazis and to try to eradicate other sorts of art forms.
1: That's right. And that's something that's not hugely discussed in this play, but it's always underlying. It's the sense that, well, it's that the victors rewrite history.
0: Who's
1: and so
0: choosing?
1: The victors also rewrite what art is. And so, my character is absolutely adamant that there is an intrinsic beauty in small things which the regime fails to notice. So for her, truth and beauty are inseparable. Mm. And the truth of what makes us human is something which is the greatest masterpiece of all.
0: Now, in a practical level, you've got three women characters. They're inside a war-ravaged museum. Could you just quickly run us through the scenario there? And is it important that the characters are women?
1: The actress in me says it's wonderful. The characters are women. It's not essential. The whole point of this play is to show the beauty in humanity. And so, I think it would be possible for the parts to be played by men. But I think that so my character, the art restorer, she is a mother who has lost her daughter. There's another character who is my jailer and my torturer. That in itself is an absolute taboo, that you would have a woman who is committing acts of violence on another woman. So that has a certain
0: strong resonance,
1: power to it. And then the third woman is a student of political science who has been mistaken for a nurse, who is also trapped in this museum. And trying to escape to find her daughter. So there's a very strong sense of what mothers will do for the sake of their daughters and how grief affects mothers. But, you know, yes, there is a difference between the sexes. It's wonderful at my age, in my mid-50s, to have a part that is so glorious because, you know, we all know the parts tend to dry up for actresses once you hit your 50s. But it transcends sex, it transcends gender. It's about humanity.
0: And so you're working with Kate Cole and Leila Thaker. Is that how you pronounce her name? Thaker? Thaker?
1: You know, I've never asked how you pronounce a surname. I think so.
0: Okay. Well,
1: we'll go with that
0: but
1: one.
0: But you've got director Nadia Tass, and look, she's got such cred. What's it like working with her?
1: She is fantastic. I mean, she's an absolute icon of Australian theatre and Australian film, and it's an utter pleasure. I'm just sad that this is the first time I've had a chance to work with Nadia. I would have liked to have done so many years before because she is so wise, and her understanding of not just the text and what the text needs, but what actors need to create the best performances is unparalleled. So I'm having an absolute ball. She's one of my all-time favourite directors.
0: And what's the stage setting like? Because is it all a one-set piece? You're trapped in, you're in prison, you're trying to get
1: my
0: out, but you're also trying to preserve things.
1: Oh, I'm so sorry. Yes, so my character is trapped in the room for the whole of the play. Other characters come in and out. It's set in the a room in the Museum of Art and Antiquities, which has been turned into a prison. So after, you can imagine, after 100 years of war, the museum has been shattered and bombarded. So our designer is coming up with all sorts of wonderful broken pieces of artwork and relics of lost Greek statues. I haven't seen the set yet. I'm going to be seeing it this afternoon when I enter the theatre for the first time. So I'm very excited to see that. The designer, Ishan, is a beautiful designer. I actually did my last show with him as well, our production of The Seagull that I was directing. And he is a very, very talented young man. So I'm sure he's going to come up with something beautiful.
0: It sounds like a treat on all levels and something to really make you go away thinking about what do you think is important in art, but also some very interesting relationships going there on stage.
1: Well, that's right. I think it's the sort of play that, though it sounds like it's dark and grueling, you know, it's set in a prison during the time of a 100-year war, I would honestly defy anyone to see this play and not leave feeling like a better human being, because the message of absolute hope and humanity at the end of it is one of the most powerful things I've come across in my career. I hope people come and see this because it is a truly beautiful, in the deeper sense of the word, it's a beautiful play, and I think it will be a very powerful and moving experience.
0: Jane, thanks so much for speaking with us today on Arts Weekly.
1: Thank you for having me.
0: And I was speaking with actor Jane Montgomery Griffiths about Masterpieces of the Oral and Intangible Heritage of Humanity. Oof. Which is coming to Theatre Works from the 21st of July to the 1st of August. And Theatre Works is at 14 Ackland Street, St Kilda. And for more information and to book, go to theatreworks.org.au.

0: Well, that's well known enough, so I think we can fade out on that. That's the theme music from Pride and Prejudice, and I'm playing that because we've got Kate Herbert here in the studio with us this morning. How are you, Kate?
1: I'm here live.
0: You are live. Very live, and you've been to see something about Pride and Prejudice.
1: No, I did a while ago. That's, yes. That's not the one I've just seen.
0: No, but you've seen something else about Pride and Prejudice, which is Pretty Woman.
1: Oh, I see what you mean.
0: Is that, a tenuous link? Oh,
1: well,
0: sorry.
1: I was looking at my notes going, what am I talking about?
0: No.
1: What year is it? Yes, I did. We went to see Pretty Woman, and it's the musical of Pretty Woman, which has a lot to live up to because the film is, let's use the much bandied about term, iconic. Mm. It's a film that people love or hate if they hate that sort of romantic rom-com thing. It's Julia Roberts and Richard Gere. Obviously, there's something to be met if you're going to reproduce that as a musical.
0: Absolutely.
1: It's going to need to have music that fills all those comic and emotional gaps and creates the relationship. So I don't know that it quite measures up there. However, it's fun, and there are a couple of – you haven't seen it, have
0: you?
1: No. A couple of really fabulous songs. I'll tell you the lead. Samantha Jade, who was a TV – it was X Factor or something like that. She won many years ago. Great voice. Little tiny, diminutive performer. The voice is extraordinary and belies this diminutive stature. Ben Hall, who is the man, the character Edward. She is they describe her as the hooker with the golden, what do you call it, heart of gold, but it's more like the hooker with a great deal of ambition.
0: Who are you talking about, Jade?
1: Sorry,
0: or Ben?
1: The Jade. Yeah, sorry, Jade. Jade. Samantha Jade plays Vivian, who was the Julia Roberts character. Yeah. Sorry, she's the hooker.
0: Oh, yeah.
1: And she gets, she's brought in by him to the, what's it called, Beverly Wilshire Hotel. Yeah. He's a wealthy, wealthy,
0: this is Ben Hall.
1: Stitched up, playing Edward. Stitched up. A businessman who just wants someone to escort him to various things. Mm. Anyway, that's the basis of it. And, of course, they end up falling in love. That's what happens in the movie, happens here too.
0: So is this Pygmalion retold?
1: Yeah, except his heart softens at the end and they become a couple, whereas Pygmalion, a student of mine, said a few weeks ago, is he autistic? Has he got no capacity to create relationships of that kind of
0: pretty much
1: on the
0: same
1: spectrum?
0: My Fair Lady too,
1: So it's... It really relies on the love of that movie. Mm. People are in their red ball gowns, flashing around in the audience. But the music, I think, has some really big highlights and some that are just forgettable.
0: Oh.
1: Brian, why do I always call him the wrong name? Brian, why do I forget his name? Brian Adams. Canadian singer-songwriter. He's written the music with someone else.
0: Oh.
1: And there are some really rocking numbers and for all of the lead characters. But I think Samantha Jade's voice really carries those songs. It's just she's not the triple threat. Mm. We won't go too far down that, but we know what that means when you're a lead in a musical. And it's very difficult for Ben Hall playing a character who is so stitched up that there's no emotional range to play that and for them to write songs that create that layer of emotionality or emotion for the character is quite difficult. Mm. So there's a problem with creating that stuff on stage. But I have to say, Michelle Brazier as Kit DeLuca, she's, I reckon, the hooker with the big heart of gold, sings a rockin' number called Rodeo Drive. It is fantastic. Mm. And Tim Omaji, who used to be known as Tim O'Matic, is just glorious in two roles. I won't go any further into that, but go and see
0: it if you enjoy
1: it. It is fun. It really is fun.
0: Now, I popped along to see Rabbit and Watson last night, and you saw the preview.
1: I saw a preview, so I'm not able to give critical or review comments.
0: This offline, and it's 2 hours long. There's only a couple more performances tonight and tomorrow. Look, it's an intriguing play. It shouldn't work. It's about the improbable things like Australian Chinese born football player who is being pursued across the centuries by a rabbit god of gay matchmaking.
1: Mm.
0: Look, I know you had some reservations about it.
1: I can't talk about reservations because I saw a preview, which often
0: still,
1: has reservations.
0: It's still, it sort of worked in an unlikely fashion. It was 2 hours long. I found the 2 hours went well.
1: I was happy sitting there for two hours. I think the idea, Nick, is really interesting to bring together the sort of mythology of a Chinese culture. So you've got God, you've got the monkey god makes an appearance, you've got various other gods and characters.
0: And you've got Dr. Cindy Pan playing a goddess and also the mother of the young footballer. And in fact, she is his mother.
1: Oh, she's his real mother.
0: And real mother.
1: And she plays the tiger mum, but in a really unusual way. It's not just driving this boy to be academically superior.
0: She wants him to be a star footballer.
1: Or an internet star.
0: Yes. Oh, so it's a fascinating... I think, look, you could probably cut stuff. I kept thinking, should this be cut? Look, I just enjoyed it. So I can recommend it as a good queer, good news story pretty much in the end. But I'd like to move on...
1: The Lion Dance, I want to mention at the beginning, it's fabulous. So if you want to see a traditional...
0: Use the earplugs they give you.
1: Yes,
0: now,
1: yes.
0: Barry Dickens has left us.
1: Barry Dickens has left us, and I am so very sad about this, and had a lovely email from his son, Louis. Who was also a playwright I reviewed a few years ago. And Barry, I looked up my reviews, what's on my blog. That means the things that I wrote about, not just things that I saw. I think I had about 12 or more reviews of Barry plays over the last 20 years or something. And I've seen more than that. I know that. And I have known him in various places. He's was a poet. He was a painter. He was a playwright.
0: He's a foundation of Melbourne theatre.
1: Melbourne theatre with the Pram Factory and La Mama and just being an identity. The man was eccentric and adorable and loving.
0: And annoying by the sound of it.
1: And annoying. Well, he could drive people mad, yes. And he was so... specific, in the way that Jack Hibbard wrote this sort of poetic Australianism, Barry did it too, but differently. And it was funny, parodic, scathing. He had a play, a lot about Australian characters. Lenny Lower, who was an alcoholic journalist, and it seemed to be he was expressing things about himself in that play. He wrote about Brett Whiteley. Nothing ever went in a straight line in a Barry Dickens play.
0: What do you think, what was his impact on the scene, on playwrights? Can you sum up anything there?
1: Oh, Lord, I don't know. I think the Australianism of it, the localisation, writing for your local people. Maybe he was, you know, in some way connected laterally to community theatre, which looks at how a community feels and expresses itself. And he wrote about Fitzroy.
0: And I think it sounds like he gave us permission to be scathing about ourselves and to really peel back some of the uncomfortable skin.
1: Oh, yes.
0: To rip the mask underneath. That's getting a bit poetic, isn't it?
1: So, he was self-deprecating and so he expected other people to appreciate that he was doing that, as you say, peeling the skin and quite scathing, and often more than just quite, very scathing, and about politics, about... the social and economic environment. So he will be much missed, but his plays live on, as his son said.
0: Well, Kate, thank you so much for being with us on Arts Weekly again today, and I look forward to seeing you next time. Coming up next is Ariel Vallant with a very special Music in Melbourne, so stay tuned.
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Good morning and welcome to Music in Melbourne on 3MBS. My name's Ariel Vallant. I'll be with you for the next hour. Thank you so much to Nick, Kate and the team for Arts Weekly. Make sure you're listening at 10 o'clock next Saturday to find out more about what is happening in the arts world in Melbourne. Now, my job is to tell you what's happening in the music world in Melbourne, and indeed, there is a lot to tell you about. Nick mentioned that this is a special show, and I think we can say that it really is. At the moment, warming up in the Lady Marigold Southie performance space, I have two extraordinary musicians, Jason Gillen and Iyad Sugaye. They are in Melbourne for a special performance, both of them playing piano. We are going to hear from them live just a little bit later on in the hour. And my colleague Julie Horton also caught up with Karen Kiriakou, and we'll be hearing all about her exploits coming up in the coming weeks. But first, let's talk Caroline O'Connor, Australian theatre legend who has delighted audiences across the globe, including on London's West End, in Broadway, in New York, and throughout Australia on our stages and screens for some decades now. Caroline's career has featured many of musical theatre's most powerful leading roles. Caroline is going to be joined with Orchestra Victoria at a performance on Monday the 20th, that's this coming Monday, two shows, 11 a.m. and 1:30 p.m. at Arts Centre Melbourne. Let's have a listen to Caroline O'Connor, and this is from Damn Yankees, Whatever Lola Wants.

is me. He hits so far. Hold on. That's you.

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1: What a great ending. That was the National Symphony Orchestra conducted by Julian Kelly, Whatever Lola Wants from Damn Yankees, and that featured Caroline O'Connor. Caroline will be with Orchestra Victoria at the Arts Centre Monday the 20th of July, 11 a.m. and 1:30 p.m. Tickets just start at $22 and you can get them at artcentremelbourne.com.au.
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1: You're listening to Music in Melbourne. I mentioned at the beginning, we'll have a special live to air with Jason Gillam and Iyad Sugaye. If you would like me to ask those gentlemen a question, please do text in on 0485 011035. 0485 011035. And do keep on listening because we will be doing a ticket giveaway for their concert at the Melbourne Recital Centre tomorrow. Now, the MSO is doing a great job of nurturing its future audiences with its Jams for Juniors program, a series of interactive concerts for the preschool brigade. The next concert in the series, happening on the 25th of July and the 1st of August, will introduce the little ones to Rimsky-Korsakov's Scheherazade. Julie Horton tracked down Jams for Juniors presenter Karen Kiriakou to find out more.
4: Karen, I personally think that Jams for Juniors is a simply inspired program, but as the brains behind it and the presenter, could you please explain it for anyone who hasn't heard of it?
5: Jams for Juniors is a it's essentially a play-along for young families, primarily children up to about 5 or 6 years old. Everyone comes in with instruments and we learn about the orchestra. We have an instrument from each family of the orchestra there, and each jam we do a different work. And in this, we teach the children how to play their instruments, how to follow a beat, how to count to four, playing beats together. And then what they do is they play along with the orchestra by reading my hand signals of how many beats to play, or whether we do a very long shake or a soft shake or a start or a stop. It's very fun. And what they are doing interacts exactly with what they're hearing.
4: And what led you to choose Scheherazade?
5: We've been running jams for 14 years, and so you start to get all your favourites. I get the opportunity to choose all my favourite pieces of music, and Scheherazade's just such a magical work. And last year we did a jam, the Borodin's Prince Igor. We did the Polovskin dances, and this Scheherazade was inspired by Borodin's dances because he died before he finished it, and Rimsky-Korsakov completed the work for Borodin, and that inspired him to write Scheherazade. And so therefore I kind of, the two really linked, so I just went with it.
4: Well, it's played by the MSO Jams Ensemble, so which instruments does that cover?
5: This jam will have piano and violin, cello, French horn, clarinet and percussion.
4: All the major elements, basically.
5: Yeah, it's just a nice balanced ensemble as well. Unfortunately, we can't have all 80 players on the stage, so we select a good representation of the families of the orchestra.
4: Well, something I think that's so important that marks Jams for Juniors out as a very different sort of concert is that, as you said, it's not something where the kids watch and listen. They're performing with the orchestra. They're part of the performance, aren't they?
5: They are, and it's absolutely been arranged for that in that intention. And but there is still listening, and we do singing, and we do some physical warm-ups as well. We like to get the wriggles out, have a bit of a shake, and we sing a song. And so, like, all the elements of music are involved there, because you are listening, you're responding, you're playing with, you're in an ensemble. It's very holistic for a half an hour jam.
4: Well, I will out myself and say that I was at the jams for part of Mahler's First Symphony. And before I went, I wondered how on earth could Mahler become accessible with the little ones. So tell us how you did it.
5: Well, we start by introducing the musicians and the instruments. And I think that when you arrive in the space, the most exciting thing to see are the musicians holding these marvellous instruments. And then we kind of hear the sounds of those different instruments. The children are drawn into that straight away. Then as the children all walk in, as the families walk into the room, they're all given instruments, shakers or bells, whatever they want. And we train everybody up. So how to follow my hand gestures, when to start, when to stop. And so, once they kind of understand that they follow my instructions at the front, non-verbal, then we can play along. We can play along in groups of beats, of four beats and three beats and two beats, depending on how many fingers I'm holding up.
4: And it really does work. And I was just amazed that these little kids were following the conductor the way that you would had they been given a real instrument. So what does it look like from your end as presenter and conductor?
5: Oh, it's magical. I just love it so much, because we're in such a privileged position to see families grow up in front of our eyes. We see little kids who don't know what to do, and then, you know, a year later they're like showing their parents how to get it right. It's just wonderful. So I get to see as smiley faces in front of me as people are really interacting with the music and watching and listening to what's happening and really trying to get it right. And it doesn't matter if you don't, but it's wonderful just to see everyone really wanting to be involved in what's happening.
4: And I guess you get a lot of parents saying, you know, where can my child learn something or other? And that might be a bit of a challenge when you're dealing with really little kids.
5: Yeah, I do get a little bit of that. And because Melbourne is quite a large town, I don't always have answers for everybody. But I think exposure is the first key, and the second part of that is that parents are the first teachers of children. And so having little children watching mum and dad and grandma and grandpa being excited playing the music and having fun with this music really just shows that orchestral music can be really accessible and available for any age. It belongs to everybody.
4: So where did you get all these skills that enables you to do this?
5: I'm a teacher. I'm a secondary school teacher, actually, by qualification, although these days I'm working much more in the primary field. But quite randomly, I started working at a deaf school. So I have all these Auslan, I now have Auslan skills, so sign language skills. And so a lot of what I do is actually sign language, Australian Sign Language. So people may or may not know that, but all the finger systems and the starting and the stopping signals and stuff that I use is all sign language. And that non-verbal communication is a real with the deaf community, and deaf language is really, really in parallel with the non-verbal communication that a conductor would use with an orchestra.

The first movement of Rimsky-Korsakov's Scheherazade, played there by the London Symphony Orchestra, conducted by Sir Malcolm McCarris. Before the music, Julie Horton was speaking with Karen Kiraku, presenter of the MSO Jams for Juniors Scheherazade concerts, which are happening at various times on July 25th and August 1st at the Iwaki Auditorium in South Bank. For more information and bookings, visit mso.com.au. And it now gives me great pleasure to introduce our two live-to-air performers for this morning. Jason Gillam is recognised as one of the finest pianists of his generation. Born in rural Queensland, Jason graduated from the Queensland Conservatorium of Music in 2007, after which he relocated to London. He won the Montreal Piano Competition in 2014 and has since played with London Philharmonic Orchestra and Melbourne, Sydney, Adelaide and Queensland Symphony Orchestras. Jason has released three albums through ABC Classics and in 2024 won both the Critics' Choice and People's Choice in Limelight's Artist of the Year Awards. That same year, Jason made headlines when Melbourne Symphony Orchestra cancelled a planned concert performance after Jason dedicated a piece of music to journalists killed in the Gaza War. A lawsuit regarding this matter was resolved just earlier this month. The second performer is Iyad Sugayeh, is a Palestinian-Jordanian pianist based in the United Kingdom. He holds an International Artist Diploma from the Royal Northern College of Music, where he is now an associate. Classic FM's 2022 Rising Star, Iyad has released two recordings of the piano music of Khachaturian for BIS Records. Chosen as one to watch by International Piano Magazine, Iyad has appeared with the BBC Philharmonic Orchestra, the European Chamber Orchestra and the Amman Symphony Orchestra, and has graced stages at Wigmore Hall, Concertgebouw in Amsterdam and Berlin Concert House. The two artists are in Australia to present a series of concerts called Keys to Life, Two Friends, Two Pianos. And they are here in the Lady Marigold Saudi Performance Space to perform something that they will do at that concert. We are going to listen to two movements from Debussy's Petite Suite.

0: You've listened to Minuet and Ballet from Claude Debussy's Petite Suite, and that was performed live there by Jason Gillam and Iyad Sugaye.
1: From romance to reckoning, this is Kathy Selby inviting you to a fantastic program of piano trios with two wonderful Melbourne artists, Natalie Chi and Richard Narraway, in a program with Robert Schumann, Felix Mendelssohn and eight brilliant female Australian composers, Wednesday the 22nd of July at the Melbourne Recital Centre. 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Selby and Friends is a station sponsor.
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0: You're listening to Music in Melbourne on 3MBS. Ariel Vallant with you for the next half hour or so, and my two guests have made their way through from the Lady Marigold Saudi Performance Space and are joining me in the studio now, Jason Gillam and Iyad Sugaye. Welcome to the show.
3: Thanks Hello. For having us.
0: Tell us about that piece that we've heard, Petite Suite by Claude Debussy.
3: It's a piece for four hands at one piano. It's in four movements, and we played the third and fourth movement, minuet and ballet. Mm-hmm. And we're going to be opening the recital with that Petite Suite tomorrow.
0: Mm-hmm. Yeah. So Debussy's solo piano works are very well known, less so his music for two pianos. Do we know for whom Debussy was writing?
3: I'm not sure. I'm not sure.
4: Just a lovely piece that we really wanted to play.
0: Yeah. Yeah. So, Iyad, welcome to Australia, Melbourne, and to 3MBS. What are your first impressions?
4: It's great. I mean, I'm still really jet lagged, I won't lie. But it's getting better.
0: Yeah. I'll go easy on you, I promise.
4: Sorry.
0: What does it mean for you to be making your Australian concert debut?
4: That was a great, great honour. It's always been a place I've always wanted to visit. And to get to play here as well as see it, it's a great privilege.
0: Mm. So you're based in the UK?
4: I'm based in Manchester in the UK, yeah.
0: Yeah, but you were born in?
4: I was born in Jordan.
0: Yep.
4: Yeah.
0: Fantastic. Well, first time in Australia. It's great to have you.
4: Thanks.
0: So how did the two of you meet?
3: We actually met at a fundraiser concert 2 years ago.
4: Mm-hmm.
3: And we hit it off straight away and heard each other's playing and wanted to work together and tried out some things, and this all led to this, basically.
4: Mm. Yeah.
0: So you mentioned you enjoyed each other's playing. So, Jason, what was it that you particularly appreciated about Iyad's playing?
3: Well, I loved Iyad's Mozart playing in particular, and I've always wanted to do the Sonata for Two Pianos, and I just thought, oh, now's my moment. I'd love to do it with Iyad. And so I asked him. He said, oh, I'd love nothing more. Maybe the concerto as well one day.
4: No, absolutely.
3: For two pianos.
4: But, absolutely.
0: Because yeah. As concert pianists, mostly you're the only pianist on the stage. So was it a conscious decision to want to move away from that?
3: Oh, well, I think it's nice to try other things. And yeah. I like having someone else on stage with me because it's sort of like you have that supporting person with you.
4: Yeah, I'd say same. It's quite nice. I mean, we've both done a lot of chamber music in the past, but there's something about two pianos that is, in a way, I'm very biased, but I think it's very special. But there's also this lovely feeling knowing that there's another pianist there that sort of, that can, we both understand the instrument and we both can help each other out kind of thing.
0: Mm,
4: so it's there's just that kind of safety as well.
0: Well, you could certainly hear it in the performance, so congratulations.
4: Oh, thank you
0: for that. So it's called Two Friends, Two Pianos. So on this one, we've only got the one piano here in our performance space. So is there some where you're playing four hands on the one piano and some on two separate pianos?
4: Yeah, we're only doing two works as four hands on one piano, and the rest of the program is two pianos.
0: Right.
4: Yeah.
0: So how do you set it up in the you're kind of facing each other or?
3: Yes, so on the stage we'll have the pianos, as they call, interlocked, although you said one time it's called married, because there's something they say you can have them divorced when the pianos are side by side, UK, or married when they're facing each other.
4: Yeah, in the UK it's always been referred to as, if they're next to each other, they're divorced, and if they're interlocked, they're married.
0: Okay.
3: So there'll be, you know, it doesn't matter which side you sit on the hall, you'll have a view of the hands of one of us, and then we will switch in the second half.
0: Oh, great.
3: So from one side to the other.
0: Is it hard to find a venue to practice with two pianos?
3: It has actually been quite tricky to find rehearsal spaces in the UK to prepare for this. But we had some very good friends who helped us out.
4: Yeah, we were lucky.
3: Which we're very grateful for.
0: So how long have you been rehearsing together?
3: A few months.
4: Yeah. I mean, as much as we could. Because I'm based in Manchester and Jason's based in London. So we kind of met whenever we could.
3: We've had like three or four sessions where we've sort of done a few days at a time.
0: And when you want two pianos in the one concert, are you trying to match the tone with each other, or are you trying to find pianos that are a little bit different to, so you can kind of hear those, that different tonality?
3: I think the pianos are, even when you match two pianos, they'll always be a little bit different in themselves as instruments. And then we as players, even when we match, we have our own personality in the sound. So that sort of comes through as well. So you blend, but you also, you can still hear who's who, I think, which is nice.
4: Yeah.
0: So tell us about the repertoire. How did you go about choosing it?
4: It was quite easy, actually. Because obviously, when Jason suggested that we were invited me to come to Australia, we started thinking about programs, and I think it was a very easy decision, because it was just us choosing works that we're dying to play, things that we love, and I don't think either of us has said no to anything that the other suggested. Because you said, "Oh, Mozart, two piano sonatas." I was like, "Oh, great! What about the Arensky?" He was like, "Oh, brilliant! What about this?"
3: Yeah,
4: and that's how it was. Mm. So it was quite an easy program to put together.
3: I remember making a playlist and sending it to you and saying, "What do you think about these things?" Yeah. And then we sort of whittled it down to our absolute favorites.
4: Yeah, it was. Yeah. I mean, it was quite a it's good.
0: So you got the Mozart, Debussy. You mentioned Arensky. What else have you got?
3: We've got the Ravel Introduction Allegro, which is a piece originally written for harp and chamber ensemble, transcribed by the composer for two pianos. We've also got Cacciatorian, a suite for three pieces for two pianos.
0: You've recorded Cacciatorian. So what is it that appeals to you about his music in particular?
4: Oh, I can't I just love the rhythms. I think it's got some exciting harmonies. But also, I've been having recorded and learned all his piano music, I thought it would be amazing to do the two piano piece, which is the only original work that he wrote for two pianos. And also, my OCD part is coming out, thinking now I've played everything written for the piano, so I'm quite chuffed.
0: Fantastic. And there's a world premiere, a piece by Hutaf Kuri called Isolated. How did this piece come about?
3: We thought it would be nice to commission a work from somebody from the region, from the Levant, and Iyad, you suggested

0: Well, I think it's a nice, it's kind of a calm moment in the program because the program's very bright and positive and festive in many ways. And the Isolated by Khoury will be a kind of a calm, contemplative moment, I think. Mm. And it's also nice being in that intimate format with the four hands at the one piano.
1: Mm.
0: And then we go back into the Arensky and everything are very extroverted again, which is nice.
1: Mm. Wonderful. And Jason, you're presenting this concert series yourself.
0: Yes.
1: That seems like quite an undertaking for an individual. Why did you choose that path this time?
0: Well, I thought that this particular program and my friendship with IAD and just was the perfect kind of opportunity to try this because I've wanted to do this for some time, to try self-presenting. And I've done something in the UK at Opera Holland Park where I'd sort of, with a friend of mine, where we had hired the venue and everything. And I thought, oh, I can do this. You know, I'd like to try this in Australia. And so now we're here.
1: Great. Yeah. And so are you kind of getting these other skills, you know, venues, negotiations and publicity and all of these different things?
0: I've got a very, very skilled and wonderful associate producer, Ben Starrick, who's helping me with talking to the venues and all the logistics, but also with marketing and PR and everything. He's sort of a all-round star with everything that I need to do with this. So between the two of us, we've managed to pull it off. As you say, I've kind of learnt a lot of things that I wouldn't have otherwise learnt about sort of behind the scenes and many other aspects of actually putting on a concert. It's a lot more than, you know, I might have imagined. I knew it was a lot, but it's still a lot more than I imagined.
1: So many of our listeners would know that the last time you were here, you had concerts with the MSO scheduled at least. So did you choose this path to give you more freedom of expression to play on stage?
0: I suppose I'd like to think that I could have that freedom of expression or the opportunity in any concert, but I guess it makes sense. Yeah, after what's happened, it's a progression, I suppose, towards this self-presenting. Yeah, but I mean, I'm doing traditional concerts at the same time as well, you know, yeah.
1: Well, I wanted to give our listeners an opportunity to hear yourself, Jason, and the Melbourne Symphony Orchestra in consort, in harmony, if you like.
0: Yeah.
1: And this recording is just an absolute cracker. Let's just have a listen to the first little bit of Rachmaninoff's piano concerto number 2.

0: Such a beautiful playing. What an amazing piece. So I do need to ask you, Jason, about the last time you were here in 2024 and a spoken dedication prior to the premiere of Conor Doneto's piece, Witness, highlighted the plight of journalists killed in the war in Gaza. So before I ask you about what happened next, some artists enjoy speaking to the audience during their performances, but many do avoid it. So how did this become part of your performance style?
1: The composer, Conor Doneto, asked me if I would like him to write a short piece. And he wrote me a piece, and he actually made the dedication to the Palestinian journalists in Gaza. And so when I made the world premiere at the Iwaki Auditorium, on the MSO's stage, I suppose, I introduced the piece in a way that provided some context to the dedication that Conor had made. And I stated some facts. And the audience were very appreciative on the day, actually. The number of people who congratulated me on that, and also the entire performance, because it was quite a long, big solo recital that day. And then the sort of unexpected call came the next day, or you're not going to be allowed to play at the next concert. So that's where it all began.
0: Yeah. So then members of the orchestra then gave a vote of no confidence in the management of the orchestra, and managing director Sophie Galais was subsequently removed, and the MSO admitted they'd made an error in removing you. So you could have perhaps left it there. What drove your decision to sue the orchestra for unfair dismissal, citing discrimination based on an expression of your political belief?
1: Well, there were a number of reasons, of course. It's not, you know, litigation isn't something that people, especially individuals, take on lightly. It was very a serious matter for me. But, you know, we're here where we are, and the judge has made his decision. I stand by my principles of free expression for art, because really, what is art without freedom of expression? I think that also that the stage is a public space. It's not only a business.
0: So Justice Graham Hill handed down the decision 2 weeks ago, which was in favour of the MSO. You're obviously disappointed. There's one element of the ruling regarding independent contractors not being covered by fair work protection. But the other element was that the MSO was motivated by the potential impact on the orchestra's business and reputation rather than the specific political content of your remarks. How do you interpret that part of the ruling?
1: I suppose, as I said, I brought the case for certain reasons, and I still believe that that's what, you know, what happened. But the judge has made his rulings. That's about all I can say at the moment about that.
0: Yeah. Iyad, what's it like for you as a Palestinian Jordanian artist to come to Australia into the midst of that kind of controversy?
2: I mean, it's obviously, being very good friends with Jason, things that I share his disappointment in what's going on. But I'm also very, very, if I can say that, very proud of him taking, doing what he did, really. And it's I don't know how I can answer that, really. I'm just very glad to be here.
0: Great. Jason, you've said music is my greatest teacher, and its greatest lesson is empathy. How did music teach you this lesson?
1: Music took me to the other side of the world. I may not have even left my town of Dalby in Queensland without music when I think about it. I moved to Brisbane to study. I moved to London to study. I stayed in student halls where I met people from all over the world. In fact, I learnt about Palestine and Gaza for the first time when I lived in student halls in London. And I've learnt so many different things, and it's broadened my perspectives. Music's taken me to many different places. But I think in terms of the music itself, I think we spend our days sort of thinking about and manipulating emotions, being an actor, thinking about different perspectives, showing different perspectives through the music. You're constantly thinking about communicating with other people, with the audience, I think it can help you to see different perspectives. Yeah.
0: So final question for the both of you. Mm-hmm. What's the main thing that would like audiences for the forthcoming concerts to take with them once the last note has sounded and the applause has died down?
2: Or smile. It's a joyful program. Enjoy the music as much as possible.
0: Fantastic. So the event is Keys to Life, Two Friends, Two Pianos, Jason Gillam and Iyad Sugaya. The concert is in Melbourne tomorrow, the 19th of July at 5 p.m. at the Melbourne Recital Centre. And it's also going to Brisbane, Adelaide and Sydney over the coming week. You can get tickets at melbournerecital.com.au. And for the other cities, check out jasongillam.com/keys2life. Gentlemen, thank you so much for joining us in the studio this morning and for the wonderful Life to Air performance.
2: Thank you.
1: Thanks.
3: Saturday afternoon concert. 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
0: And Jason and Iyad will be performing tomorrow at the Melbourne Recital Centre. And if you would like a double pass to that concert, please give us a call here at the station, 9416 1035. Doug is waiting by the phone and we will be giving away, thanks to Jason, who is presenting the concert series, a double pass to a lucky 3MBS listener. Now, let's go to something which happened earlier this week, which was Bastille Day. If you're like me, you've been watching a lot of things happening out of France in the last couple of weeks following the Tour de France cycling race around the country, and Bastille Day was earlier this week. I don't think they had a French winner, unfortunately, but there is some French music happening later today, actually, and it is the La La La Chorale Francaise de Melbourne, who will be performing at the Fairfield Uniting Church in Gilly Street. And it's happening at 8 o'clock tonight. So let's have a little bit of a listen to some French vocal music. This is Ave Maria by Camille Saint-Saëns.

That was Andrew Wales conducting the Melbourne University Chorale with Siegfried Frank at the organ. That was Camille Saint-Saëns' Ave Maria. And if you like your French song, then there will be an evening specially made for you by La La La Chorale Francais de Melbourne at the Uniting Church in Gillies Street, Fairfield. It will be an extensive catalogue of gems from all corners of the French-speaking world, spanning 14th century to the present day. From Renaissance to sumptuous romantic and impressionist to 20th century jazz classics and arresting devotional offerings, you can look forward to famous composers such as Fauré, Gounod and Saint-Saëns in fine company with other names you may be yet to discover. So join the La La La Chorale at the Uniting Church Hall, and you can also get supper provided post-concert. It's at 8 p.m. on tonight, 8 p.m. tonight, and it is at the Uniting Church, 87 Gillies Street, Fairfield. Phone 0431 471 783 tickets. There's so much going on around Melbourne. I wanted to mention to you another concert which is coming up next week, Sunday the 26th of July. It is Bowlines. It's Ernie Gruner, Hope Tsikouros and Sophie Dunn. It's three violins or violas playing classical and other music inspired by the room and audience suggestions. So if you like your music created in the moment, this sounds like one for you. Let's have a listen to a work by Bowlines. This is Ernie Gruner's composition, The Horse Knows the Path Through.

The Horse Knows the Path Through, work by Ernie Gruner, who is one third of Bowlines, who will be performing at Sunday, the 26th of July, 4 p.m. at Prana House in Thornbury. You can get your tickets at trybooking.com. And there is still one double pass still available to Keys to Life, Two Friends, Two Pianos with Jason Gillam and Iyad Sughayeh. This is a concert happening tomorrow, 5 p.m. at the Melbourne Recital Centre. If you would like to get your hands on that one remaining double pass, give us a call on 9416 1035. And I would really like to thank everyone involved in today's show, Jason Gillam and Iyad Sughayeh in particular, who came in and performed live. I'd like to thank engineer Greg Matheson, producer Campbell McKinnon, and also Julie Horton, who was speaking with Karen Kiriakou. And that brings us to the conclusion of Music in Melbourne. Make sure you're listening next week for more information about everything that is happening musically around town. Next up will be Film Scores with Richard, and make sure you're listening to 3MBS across the rest of the day. Look forward to your company next time.

Hello and welcome to Film Scores, and thank you, Ariel. My name is Richard Leatham. On today's program, Joseph Schreb will join me to talk about a little film called The Odyssey, and I will review Fjord and The Last Viking from the Nordic Film Festival. And we'll be giving away double passes to Tenor. My name is Patty. First, let's hear music from Elizabeth. ACMI currently has a season celebrating the work of Australian film editor Jill Bilcock. Featured are Strictly Ballroom, Muriel's Wedding, Japanese Story, and Baz Luhrmann's Romeo and Juliet, to name a few. Elizabeth, starring Cate Blanchett as Queen Elizabeth I, has a score by David Hirschfelder. Here is the love theme from Elizabeth.

David Hirschfelder from Elizabeth, and I play that because it's screening at ACME as a part of their program on Jill Bilcock, the Australian film editor. The Marilyn Monroe tribute continues at the Astor and the West Garth. Next weekend, the film is How to Marry a Millionaire. It also stars Lauren Bacall and Betty Grable. Here is Alfred Newman from the score to How to Marry a Millionaire, a montage called Brookman and Girls on the Road, which sounds suspiciously like Blue Moon.

0: That was Alfred Newman from Gentlemen Prefer Blondes. Have I got that right? No, How to Marry a Millionaire, that's the film. And that is the Marilyn Monroe film, which is screening at the Astor and the Westgarth next weekend. And I thought I'd just let you, just remind you what our text number is here. If you want to drop us a line, 0485 01 1035, and I mentioned that because you might have something to say about the next film. Because joining me in the studio now is my fellow critic, he's the Pilates to my Odysseus, it's Joseph Schreb. How are you, Joseph?
1: Very good and very strong, I will say, as well as Odysseus.
0: Yeah, well, I'm Odysseus, you're Pilates.
1: Oops, okay.
0: Actually, Pilates isn't in the film very much. I think he's yeah, quite a minor character. Now, I am a novice when it comes to the Odyssey, so I'm glad to be sitting next to you, our resident expert. Can you describe your preparation for seeing this
1: film?
0: Thank
1: you. You've just butted it up with a perfect question. I am a self-proclaimed expert. No, I'm not an expert, but Cinema Nova and Readings, they hosted this joint collaboration where it was effectively a reading club in which there were three seminars about the Odyssey taken by different academics at the University of Melbourne. So it's a joint collaboration with the University of Melbourne as well. And the lead up was a viewing of the Odyssey all at the same time on Thursdays for, I think, 4 or perhaps 5 weeks. And I felt so well prepared having read the Odyssey for the first time as well. And Emily Wilson's translation, which I think is a 2017 translation, so relatively recent, and Wilson's translation is fairly contemporary as well and accessible. So I couldn't have thought of a better way to have gone into this film with all of that context.
0: Yes, it's quite admirable. And so how did the film stack up for you?
1: Goodness, I did love this film. I was thoroughly impressed. I thought that generally the film is marketed and can be seen as a spectacle, but with substance. But I think it also appeals to perhaps a more highbrow audience who has a deep appreciation for the classics, because the Odyssey is, for some, effectively, it's not filmable. There is so much depth to the stories, to the different characters, and Nolan has made decisions about which stories to tell and which stories not to tell. And perhaps we can get into that later. But there are some moments or some aspects or decisions about what shouldn't be told, which I didn't necessarily agree with or appreciate. I think Nolan has been criticized time and time again for underwriting female characters in particular.
0: And killing them off as
1: and
0: well.
1: And killing them off. And Charlize Theron's character playing Calypso is one such example where the way you describe her character is perhaps being in a perfume ad or something of the kind. And that was somewhat disappointing, but I think generally as a whole, I would see this film. In fact, I am seeing this film again, and I'll probably see it another time after that. I really did quite enjoy it.
0: Well, he was quite hamstrung. He had to limit himself to 3 hours because he was using IMAX 70mm film, and they would have to build new projectors if they were going to run it for over 3 hours. So, yes, it would have been even longer if not for that. So, yeah, he did have to make choices about not what not to put in there. I mean, some of the set pieces are spectacular. And I mean, I love Samantha Morton, so to see her playing Cersei the Witch, that was a fantastic scene. And also the fact that he eschews digital effects wherever possible. So even with the scene with a huge cyclops, they actually used an enormous puppet for that rather than using CGI. And I just love the way that the film looks really tactile.
1: Yes, and even with the boat scenes, for example, I think there were six or seven different locations in the world that they can actually shoot those scenes with the water. But they were shot on real water with real boats. So again, eschewing CGI effects, and it works to great effect for this film, I believe. And there's going to be a time where the technology is obviously improving exponentially even within the past 5 years or so, and perhaps the barrier to entry, when we don't need to be the James Camerons of the world to be able to use this technology, but someone who makes a deliberate choice and goes, okay, no, we are going to, with the scene of the Cyclops, for example, I think there was a puppet and an actor as well. There was some sort of working between the two in tandem. But to make that decision, it just takes a lot of guts. And it also takes one of the things I will say is the budget for this film is huge. I think around
0: 250 million,
1: yeah. And 125 million for marketing as well, I read this morning, which is not an ordinary budget. So it's a very, very big swing. And I think a very, very big hit. Did you have a similar view?
0: I'm not as ecstatic about it as you are. I mean, I found the dialogue a bit turgid at times. It's just really not a genre that I really get into. So I could appreciate the spectacle. And I don't think we can understate the impact of Ludwig Göransson's score. I mean, I think that did a lot of the heavy lifting. And I mean, he's just in a league of his own, I think.
1: How good. He reminds me of, I don't know, like a film composer of the 40s or the 50s, just kind of being the centerpiece of a film. And this particular score, there is these pulsating drums throughout. I think the film opens with Travis Scott, a notorious rapper. I'm not sure if you're very familiar with Travis Scott's works, but he speaks, and it's this kind of, I guess, opening muse on the crux of what the Odyssey is. And you have these pulsating drums throughout, and they're used to such great effect because there are just these extraordinary set pieces. I think, you know, the Trojan War, or even the men coming into and sacking Troy, it is incredible. And it plays at times as this huge action, sprawling war story, but the elements which I think probably are new to Nolan's repertoire is the horror aspects. This film is quite petrifying at times. You mentioned before the scene with Cersei. I was grimacing whilst watching that particular scene, which is something that I have not done in a Nolan film before.
0: And that also is benefited from the physical effects, just seeing these faces turn into putty, which looked so realistic. That's such a great sequence. There are things I like about this, but I would say, I would certainly say see it in IMAX, because my seat was literally vibrating half the time just from the sheer noise, really. And it's meant to be seen in IMAX. And we are so lucky here that we have one of the 41 cinemas in the world that is screening it the way that it should be screened. So people are coming from all over the world to Melbourne to see it here. We're very lucky to have that.
1: We are very, very lucky. And I would also say, as wonderful as IMAX is, I was reading some different articles about obviously the IMAX experience and other people at parts of different chains, you know, your Hoyts and Villages and Palaces and so on. But I also think this film does play well in a non-IMAX cinema as well, because I understand at the moment it's quite difficult to get your hands on IMAX tickets because they're selling like hotcakes. But I still think the experience just in a cinema, this is not a film to be seen on an airplane or iPad. And if you don't really like seeing films at cinemas, probably not the right show for you to be listening to at the moment. But I would say if you can, just see it at a cinema, because it will just be an experience regardless of how big the cinema screen is.
0: Yes, well, that's always our mantra, see things in a cinema. So what score are you giving this?
1: 4.5 stars for me.
0: Okay, well, I'm giving it 3.5. We talked about Ludwig Göransson, and we're going to play really the centerpiece of the score. This is Odysseus.

Ludvig Göransson from The Odyssey. Could he win his fourth Oscar for that? He's only 41. He's got three Oscars already. That is, of course, from The Odyssey, which is now in cinemas. During the week, we said farewell to Sam Neill, the first actor from New Zealand to become an international star. He first gained attention on the world stage in Gillian Armstrong's My Brilliant Career in 1979, and he remained an A-list throughout his brilliant career, from The Final Conflict, from the Omen series of films, the cult horror film Possession, several entries in the Jurassic Park and Thor movies, while also returning to Australia for films like Death in Brunswick and Sweet Country. I'm going to play a piece from the piano, naturally. This is Michael Nyman with a track called The Promise.

0: Michael Nyman from The Piano, and I play that in memory of Sam Neill, who passed away during the week. 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My name is Richard Leatham.
1: Cinema Nova welcomes the drama, A24's razor-sharp black comedy starring Zendaya and Robert Pattinson. With the wedding only a week away, a young couple and some friends try a flight of wines for the event. When Zendaya's Emma reveals a dark secret, the couple's relationship is put to the ultimate test. The drama is now showing at Cinema Nova, 380 Lygon Street, Carlton. Proudly sponsoring Film Scores on 3MBS.
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0: Screening at the Classic and the Lido this afternoon is The Philadelphia Story from 1940. The George Cukor favourite stars Katharine Hepburn, Cary Grant and James Stewart and has a score by Franz Waxman. Here is the story suite from The Philadelphia Story.

That was Franz Waxman, and that is screening at the Classic in the Lido this afternoon. There have been a few Scandinavian films about Middle Eastern immigrants having difficulties assimilating with their new Nordic home. Fjord deviates from that slightly in that it's about a Romanian man, Michal, played by Sebastian Stan, and his Norwegian wife, Lisbeth, Renate Orensva, who move from Romania to Norway with their five kids, who have all been raised in Romania up to this point. The couple are fundamentalist Christians and strict disciplinarians with their kids. When a school teacher notices that their eldest daughter has bruises and welts on her, child protection services are swiftly brought in to interview the two eldest kids, who both claim their parents punished them physically. Before you know it, all five children, including the couple's baby, are taken away from them pending an investigation. Norwegian law forbids any form of physical harm to be applied to children by their parents. Michal and Lisbeth face not just losing their children to foster care on a permanent basis, but also being imprisoned for their actions. What follows is more a depiction of how draconian the Norwegian law is than it is about the parenting methods of the central couple. That, of course, is addressed too, and while people on both sides have the interests of the children foremost, the actions of all concerned have the potential to negatively impact on them. It's quite an education to hear what is and isn't permitted in a Norwegian school. There are debates about all sorts of issues, but the prevailing suggestion is that the progressive liberals are more intolerant than the hardline conservatives. Despite the emotive themes, director Christian Mungiu, as he did with his superlative abortion drama 4 months, 3 weeks and 2 days, takes a restrained, formal approach. We view the characters mainly from mid or long shots. We don't get a lot of close-ups. The confrontations, too, are quite contained emotionally. The result is a rigorously made drama based on real events that explores its themes with great depth and complexity, but without ever allowing us to feel much empathy for anyone in particular. It's more of a fascinating observation of laws, morals, and cultural contrast than it is an emotionally charged experience. If you want a film that will generate a lively debate, I would suggest the film I reviewed last week, The Last Resort, which is also playing at the Nordic Film Festival. Fjord certainly has grey areas, and it's definitely a well-crafted film, but I don't know if it quite hits a nerve on the same way The Last Resort does. I'm giving Fjord 4 stars. It is now screening at the Nordic Film Festival at Palace Cinemas. There is very little in the way of non-diegetic music in the film. It's quite austere in that respect. I can't say I even noticed the score by Kasper Kaye, but it is there. Here is a piece from his score to Fjord.

That is Kasper Kaye from Fjord, which is screening at the Nordic Film Festival. And speaking of the Nordic Film Festival, The Last Viking is also screening there. It is the latest from Anders Thomas Jensen. His films are instantly recognisable, firstly because he always uses the same cast, and why not? They're brilliant. He often likes to make them look really unattractive, and he has a twisted sense of humour. On that second point, this time around he restrains himself to merely giving Mads Mikkelsen a shaggy perm and Søren Malik a burnt face. Mikkelsen plays Manfred, who has mental health issues. In the opening scene, his brother Anker, Nikolai Likos, has just robbed a bank. He stashes the loot in a locker before going home and getting Manfred to swallow the key to the locker and instructing him to bury the money in the forest where they used to play as kids near their old family home. 15 years later, when Anker gets out of jail, he discovers that Manfred has dissociative identity disorder and now thinks he's John Lennon. He has no memory of his life as Manfred, and therefore he has no idea where all this money is. Undeterred, Anker takes Manfred out to the old family home in the countryside, which is now an Airbnb. Anker gets some unwanted help from Lothar Lars Bergman, a staff member at the psychiatric ward where Manfred recently spent the night. Lothar manages to round up some other men with the same condition as Manfred, who collectively think they are George, Paul and Ringo. Lars thinks that by getting the Beatles back together, Manfred stroke John will get his memory back. We do hear snippets of the Beatles songs, but given one of the men also thinks he's Bjorn from ABBA, we hear a few of their songs too. The Last Viking is typically manic, madcap humour from Jensen, with oddball characters and enough pathos and psychological depth to actually have you feel sympathy for the characters and that there's actually some credibility to the truly absurd events that unfold. Jensen reached his peak with his last film, Riders of Justice, which I'm convinced would have been a big mainstream crossover if it wasn't for COVID closing cinemas around the time that it was released. The Last Viking isn't quite as ingenious and rewarding as that film, but it still careens along at breakneck speed and offers plenty of laughs. He generally injects some violence into his films, and it feels like he's upped the ante a bit here, which I could have done without, but this is still a lot of fun having these very watchable actors playing such ridiculous characters. I'm giving The Last Viking 3.5 stars. It is now screening at the Nordic Film Festival at Palace Cinemas. The score to The Last Viking is by Jeppe Kaas. It's not available, so here is something else by him from another Anders Thomas Jensen film, Men and Chicken. This is the epilogue from that score.

0: Yepekas, for that is from Men and Chicken, and he also scored The Last Viking, which is screening at the Nordic Film Festival. I'm going to be giving away tickets to the documentary Tenor. My name is Patty in a minute, so get your phones out. 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
2: Cinema Nova welcomes The Drama, A24's razor-sharp black comedy starring Zendaya and Robert Pattinson. 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When Zendaya's Emma reveals a dark secret, the couple's relationship is put to the ultimate test. 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
0: We have double passes to give away to Tenor, My Name is Patty, a new documentary on Pene Patty, which traces his remarkable journey with behind-the-scenes access, family archive footage and stunning performance sequences. Now recognised as one of the world's leading lyric tenors, Pene has become the first Samoan tenor to perform with many of the world's premier opera companies, including the Royal Opera and Ballet, the Metropolitan Opera, Opera Nationale de Paris and the San Francisco Opera. If you would like a double pass to Tenor, My Name is Patty, and you're a subscriber or willing to subscribe on the spot, give us a call on 9416 1035. 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

Peinet Party with the Orchestra National Bordeaux Aquitaine under the direction of Emmanuel Villaume. That, of course, was Nessun Dorma from Puccini's Durandot. And I play that because the documentary on Peinet Party, Tenor, My Name is Patty, starts in cinemas on Thursday. And from the sublime to the not-so-good, The Odyssey could well be the most acclaimed film of the year, but also new in cinemas this week is possibly the worst film of the year, the new animated adaptation of George Orwell's Animal Farm. It has an average score on Letterboxd of 1.7 stars. The lowest score you can give a film is half a star, so 1.7 is incredibly low. Andy Serkis directed it. He could be in line for a few Razzies next year. It wouldn't be the first time an animated film has won the Razzie. The Emoji Movie back in 2017 swept the Razzies, winning Worst Film. So you have been warned. Aitor Pereira wrote the score to Animal Farm, and this is a piece from it.

was Aitor Pereira from Animal Farm, which is now in cinemas. See it at your peril. And that brings us to the end of another film scores. Just to recap, I gave The Odyssey 3.5 stars. Joseph gave it 4.5 stars. That is now in cinemas. And I gave The Last Viking 3.5 stars and Fjord 4 stars. They are both screening at the Nordic Film Festival at Palace Cinemas. And a thank you to Neil, too, for dropping us a line. And he appreciated that Saw music, which reminded him of One Flew Over the Cuckoo's Nest. That's a very good call. My name is Richard Leatham. Thank you for your company. And a big thank you to my right-hand man, Joseph Schreb. Next up is Vocal Chords with Alexi Gell.

to Vocal Cords on 3MBS with me, Alexi Gell. I've got a real mixed bag for you today. Some French, some German, and some Italian works from across the canon. So stay with me. Our first piece today is from Don Quixote.

Lorsque le temps d'amour from Massenet's Don Quixote with Christophe Clapeyron, Jean-Christophe Keck and Magdalena Kozina with the Mahler Chamber Orchestra under Mark Minkowski. Thomas's Mignon, based on the Goethe play, was premiered at the Opéra Comique in Paris in 1866 and became a phenomenal success. By 1894, it had clocked up 1,000 performances there, with an aging Thomas embraced on stage by none other than Verdi himself. Latvian mezzo-soprano Elina Garancha sings Connais-tu le pays with the Orchestre Le Comunitat Valencia under Roberto Abbado.

Elena Garancha with the Orquesta de la Comunitat Valencia with Roberto Abado conducting Connais tout le pays from Tomas's Mignon. Francesco Chilea's tale of jealous rivals and poisoned violets, Adriana Lecouvreur, premiered at Milan's Teatro Lirico in 1902 with a young Enrico Caruso singing the role of Maurizio on opening night. Today we have René Fleming bringing all the heartbreak to Poveri Fiori with Valeri Gergiev and the Mariinsky Theatre Orchestra.

0: Rene Fleming with the Mariinsky Theatre Orchestra and Valery Gergiev, Poveri Fiori from Celea's Adriana Lecouvreur.
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0: And you're with me, Alexi Gell, on 3MBS Melbourne, and together we're exploring vocal cords. And now for some oratorio. Felix Mendelssohn conducted the premiere of Elijah himself at the Birmingham Town Hall in 1846 before a crowd of 2,000. The audience was so swept up in the piece that 8 numbers were encored on the spot. I'm sure we'll feel the same way with Dietrich Fischer-Dieskau singing It Is Enough.

Dietrich Fischer-Dieskau with It Is Enough. And when you hear him sing it, it really is. Felix Mendelssohn's Elijah with the New Philharmonia Orchestra under Raphael Frobick. Verdi's 15th opera, Luisa Miller, premiered in Naples at the Teatro San Carlo in 1849, and this work now is seen very much as a hinge to his mature middle period. Today we have the Maltese tenor, Joseph Calea, singing Quando la sera al placido with Marco Armilado and the Swiss Romande Orchestra.

The wonderful Joseph Calea with Quando la sera al Placido from Verdi's Luisa Miller with the Orchestra della Suisse Romande and Marco Amilato. Written for the Paris Opera, hot on the heels of Rigoletto and Trovatore and Traviata, I Vespri Siciliani premiered in 1855. It was Verdi's first original grand opera for the French stage. Today, we've got Dietrich Fischer-Dieskau singing with the Berlin Philharmonic under Alberto Eredi.

si maborive ed a ragion. Dietrich Fischer-Dieskau with the Berlin Philharmonic Orchestra and Alberto Erede from Giuseppe Verdi's I Vespri Siciliani. I'm Alexi Gell and you're on Vocal Chords with me on 3MBS. And if you're feeling chatty, why not text me about the music we're enjoying together today? 0485 011 035. That's 0485 011 035. A change of period now and some Baroque. Handel wrote Giulio Cesare, or Julius Caesar, at the height of his London fame, and it premiered there in 1724. It was such a sensation that the house was reportedly just as full at the final performance as it was at the first. Our hometown girl, Danielle Denise, sings the dazzling Da Tempeste with William Christie leading Les Arts Florissantes.

Da Tempeste, Danielle Denise Soprano with Les Arts Florissants and William Christie in Handel's Julius Caesar. Ponchinelli's La Gioconda premiered at La Scala in 1876 and became the most successful new Italian opera to appear between Verdi's Aida and his Otello. Maria Callas herself considered her account of Suicidio among the most revealing things she had ever recorded. Here she is with the La Scala Orchestra under Antonio Votto.

the one and only Maria Callas, with Suicidio from Ponchielli's La Gioconda, with the La Scala Orchestra there, with Antonino Votto. That's almost all we have time for on today's Vocal Chords, but we'll finish how we started, with some Massenet, this time from Le Cid.

The Sept Affreux Combat, Maria Callas, with the French National Radio Orchestra and Georges Prêtre from Massenet's Le Cid. Well, that's all we have time for today. Thank you for joining me on Vocal Chords. Stay with us now for Doug Beecroft on Saturday afternoon concert featuring Doug's beloved Elgar. Thank you for joining me.

Good afternoon and welcome again to Saturday Afternoon Concert. And it's Doug Beecroft with you again and hoping you'll stay with me for the next 2 hours. Some wonderful music. Today I have Ray Fawn Williams, The Wasps, Aristophanic Suite, John Ireland's Piano Concerto in E-flat, Gerald Finzi's Intermezzo for Oboe and Strings, and then our major work for all Elgar lovers is Sir Edward Elgar's symphonic poem Falstaff, in a new recording with Vasily Petrenko and the Royal Philharmonic Orchestra. And here's our usual little grab of that piece to come.

And that work will begin at 3:20. Well, is there a composer or work that you'd like to hear more of in this program? And I'd love to hear from you if there is. A reminder of our text line, 0485 01 1035. 0485 01 1035. Well, to open the program today, we have music by Ray Vaughan Williams, who wrote incidental music for a production of Aristophanes' The Wasps at Trinity College, Cambridge in 1909. He was 37 at the time, but it was still early in his output. At that point, he had no major works to his credit, apart from the short choral ode Toward the Unknown Region. Vaughan Williams had recently studied with Maurice Ravel in Paris, and that shows in the orchestral colours and shimmering lines in this piece. Except for the opening buzzing, the piece apparently has very little to do with either wasps or the ancient Greece of Aristophanes. Vaughan Williams' The Wasps' Aristophanic Suite is performed by the London Philharmonic Orchestra, conducted by Vernon Handley.

0: some very colourful writing in that piece by Ray Vaughan Williams, The Wasps, an Aristophanic Suite. And that colourful writing was given expression by the London Philharmonic Orchestra, directed by Vernon Handley.
1: Hi, this is Bill McLaughlin inviting you to explore masterpieces from Bruckner, Mahler, and Sir Edward Elgar. 22 symphonies between the three of them, and all the more remarkable since Bruckner was in his 40s before he composed his first, and Elgar had just turned 50. Wonderful, vivid, colorful pieces from the height of the Romantic period. 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
0: Thank you for that, and it sounds like a great Exploring Music coming up this week, especially for lovers of this program, where we have some of that late romantic music. Well, now on with our English program with English composer John Ireland, who was already 51 when he wrote his piano concerto in 1930. Until then, he was mainly known as a miniaturist who produced tone poems, piano pieces and songs. At the time of writing his concerto, Ireland was infatuated with the young pianist Helen Perkin. There was a 30-year age difference between them. 4 years earlier, Ireland had married a 17-year-old pupil, but the marriage was annulled after 9 months. Clearly, he had a taste for younger women. He wrote his piano concerto for Helen Perkin, and she performed its premiere. Sadly for Ireland, his infatuation with Helen Perkin wasn't reciprocated. He was possessive, and she distanced herself as far as was possible, all the way to Australia. Ireland's piano concerto was seen at times as the British response to Prokofiev's third piano concerto, and it seemed to be extremely modern at the time. And just as an aside, I'll be playing Prokofiev's third piano concerto in next week's programme. Ireland's work was an immediate success, and for 40 years it was considered the outstanding British piano concerto. In fact, it was so popular it was played at the BBC proms more than 20 times. Here it's performed by Eric Parkin with the London Philharmonic Orchestra, conducted by Sir Adrian Bolt. The piano concerto in E-flat by John Ireland.

0: Eric Parkin was the piano soloist in that piano concerto in E-flat by English composer John Ireland. And it didn't sound at all English to me, very European sounding. The London Philharmonic Orchestra was conducted by Sir Adrian Bolt.
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0: 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And don't forget our text line if you'd like to send a message through about the music we play or anything you'd like to hear played. Our text line is 0485 011035, 0485 011035. Well, our next work is Gerald Finzi's Interlude for Oboe and Strings. It's a single movement work originally for oboe and string quartet and dedicated to the oboist Leon Goossens. Finzi completed the work in a rush just before his wedding day in 1933. He wrote to his friend, the composer Howard Ferguson, that there's some decent music in it and a certain amount of rant, which I had to stick in to fill things up when I got a bit rushed towards the end. Howard Ferguson replied that the rant might well turn out to be the best music. Would this be because of its spontaneity through being rushed? I'm not sure. 3 years later, Finzi arranged the work for oboe and string orchestra, and that's the version that we'll hear now. In fact, this is the version's first recording. Nicholas Daniel is the oboist, and Vernon Handley directs the Bournemouth Symphony Orchestra in Gerald Finzi's Interlude for Oboe and Strings.

0: The interlude for oboe and strings, unmistakably by Gerald Finzi. Nicholas Daniel played oboe, and the Bournemouth Symphony Orchestra was conducted by Vernon Handley.
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0: Thank you. And very shortly, we'll hear our major piece this afternoon, our feature work, Elgar's Symphonic Study, Falstaff. But before that, here's a little piece by Elgar, and I dedicate this to Marg of Dunkeld, who is an Elgar lover.

Salute d'Amour by Elgar with the Halle Orchestra conducted by Sir Mark Elder. Well, now we have Elgar's major symphonic study, Falstaff, written by Elgar in 1913 when he was 56 and regarded by him at the time as his best work. Elgar based his Falstaff on the Sir John Falstaff of Shakespeare's history plays, Henry IV, Parts 1 and 2, and Henry V, and not on the comic Falstaff of The Merry Wives of Windsor. In doing this, Elgar's Falstaff is a rather tragic figure, with whom he had great sympathies, and it's been suggested that he uncannily resembled Elgar himself. When I listen to this piece, I like to think of the wonderful portrayal by Simon Russell Beale as Falstaff in the British television series The Hollow Crown, and also Orson Welles as Falstaff in his film, wonderful film, Chimes at Midnight. Elgar's Falstaff follows a detailed synopsis, and I can only give you a very brief sketch. In the first section, the boastful Falstaff is in conversation with his young roguish companion, Prince Hal, later to become King Henry V. We move to Gad's Hill, where Falstaff and his thieving friends have failed in a robbery and are running away. Falstaff falls asleep after drunken carousing and dreams of his youth, and this is a beautiful and simple dream interlude. Falstaff is awoken by marching, and he rounds up his scarecrow band and marches off to battle. There's a further interlude of pastoral atmosphere. Falstaff then hears that Prince Hal is to become King Henry V, and he boastfully rushes to the new king's coronation at Westminster Abbey. He interrupts the coronation procession, but he's cruelly rejected by the new king, who has nobly and fully assumed his new role. Falstaff's spirit is broken, and he dies sadly. Babbling of Green Fields. The Royal Philharmonic Orchestra is conducted by 3MBS friend Vasily Petrenko in this recording, which was made only late last year. David Gutman in the Gramophone wrote, "This is a Falstaff that is everything an aficionado would expect and more, minutely characterised and expressive in ways that do not always come across as traditionally Elgarian." Sir Edward Elgar's symphonic study, Falstaff.

0: The Symphonic Study Falstaff by Sir Edward Elgar. Rather reminiscent, I think, of the tone poems of Richard Strauss, which I'm sure Elgar was influenced by in that work. The Royal Philharmonic Orchestra was conducted by Vasily Petrenko, and I hope that you enjoyed it. And it might take a couple of listenings, but I'm sure it will get under your skin.
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0: Sounds like good advice. I wouldn't be without it. Well, next Saturday, I'll have a Russian program with music by Sergei Taneyev. In fact, his Symphony No. 1 in E minor. And that'll be followed by Sergei Prokofiev's Piano Concerto No. 3 in C. And then our feature work will be Rachmaninoff's choral symphony, The Bells, in another new recording with the Royal Philharmonic Chorus under Vasily Petrenko. And here's a sample.

A lovely choral work, loosely based on poetry by Edgar Allan Poe, I should say. That's The Bells, next Saturday, by Sergei Rachmaninoff. I hope you've enjoyed the program. It's Doug Beecroft saying goodbye until next week, and stay tuned now for Piano Notes with Damien Nailon.

Good afternoon. Welcome to Piano Notes. Damien Nalan with this afternoon. Thanks for joining me for 2 hours of music just for the piano. The major work today is Tchaikovsky's Grand Sonata in G. Other composers include César Franck, Teresa Carreño, Sergei Rachmaninoff, Ludwig van Beethoven, and plenty of others. Our first composer is George Frederick Handel. He was born in 1685 in Halle. He went to London in 1712 and settled there for most of the rest of his life. He became a naturalised British citizen in 1727. This afternoon I have his minuet in G minor, which was probably written in the 1710s. It's played by Edil Barrett.

Minuet in G minor by Handel was played by Idil Biret. Muzio Clementi is our next composer. He was born in Rome in 1752 and died in London 80 years later. In his day, he was a very influential pianist, teacher, conductor, music publisher, piano maker, and, of course, composer. Among his admirers were Chopin and Beethoven. He composed many piano sonatas, and the one I have today is Piano Sonata in A-flat, catalogue reference W013. Howard Shelley is the pianist in this recording.

Howard Shelley played the piano sonata in A-flat, WO13 by Muzio Clementi. Music by Beethoven is next. In 1803 he wrote a work entitled Five Variations in D on Rule Britannia. Around the same time he also wrote Variations on God Save the King. The Rule Britannia variations comprise a theme, five variations and a coda. The tune for Rule Britannia was written in 1740 by the English composer Thomas Arne. This performance is by Daniel Herskovich.

0: Beethoven's Five Variations in D on Rule Britannia, catalog reference work without opus 79, with play by Daniel Huskovich.
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0: You're listening to Piano Notes. Damien Nolan with you this afternoon. The major work today is Tchaikovsky's Grand Sonata in G, Opus 37. It was written in March and April 1878. And at the time he was also writing his violin concerto in D. The sonata is in four movements, and it's played for us by Ayako Urihara.

0: Tchaikovsky's Grand Sonata in G, Opus 37, was played by Ayako Uehara.
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0: This is Piano Notes with me, Damien Nalon. We move on to music by the Spanish composer Marcial del Adelid. He lived between 1826 and 1881. Between 1840 and 1844, he studied with Ignaz Moscheles in London. He wrote mainly songs and works for the piano, and the title of this afternoon's work is El Último Adiós, The Final Farewell. This recording is by Patrick Cohen.

Patrick Cohen played El Ultimo Adios, opus 10 by Maciel del Adelide. Our next composer, Joaquin Turina, was born in Seville in Spain in 1882 and studied in Paris. He became a teacher, critic, and composer. He composed for many different instruments and ensembles, including works for the piano. Today I have a work entitled Spanish Tales, Series 2, Opus 47. Pianist Jordi Mazo plays it for us now.

music of Joaquin Turina. Spanish Tales, Series 2, Opus 47, was played by Jordi Mazo. Music by the Venezuelan composer Teresa Carreño is next. As well as being a composer, she was a pianist, soprano, and conductor. She was born in Caracas in 1853, and her family immigrated to the USA when she was 8. The family then moved to Paris a few years later, and while there she took singing lessons from Rossini and performed in operas. Her compositional output is about 75 works, and today's work is entitled Le Printemps, The Spring. Clara Rodriguez is the pianist in this recording.

0: Carla Rodriguez played Le Printemps by Teresa Carreño. That's Opus 25.
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0: Piano Notes continues with music by the organist, pianist and composer César Franck. He was born in 1822 in what is now Belgium, and he died in 1890. Today's work is his prelude, chorale and fugue, which he wrote in 1884. It's in three movements, and it was written quite late in his career. This recording is by Tamara Smolyar.

César Franck's Prelude, Chorale and Fugue was played by Tamara Smolyar. The final works in piano notes this afternoon are by Sergei Rachmaninoff. Around 1900 to 1902 he wrote 12 romances. The fifth of the romances is called Lilacs, and I have a piano transcription by Rachmaninoff for you now, and that's followed by the Prelude in G minor, Opus 23, number 5. They're played by Rachmaninoff himself.

The great Sergei Rachmaninoff played two of his own pieces, Lilacs, Opus 21, number 5, followed by Prelude in G minor, Opus 23, number 5. And that's all the music I have for you this afternoon on Piano Notes. Thank you for listening to the program, and I hope you enjoyed the music that I chose. Damien Nailon signing off for now, but stay with 3MBS as we go to the next program, The World of Baroque, with Judith Duncan.

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Hello and welcome to the World of Baroque with me, Judith Duncan, sitting in for Liz O'Keefe, who, as usual, has prepared wonderful music on this evening's program for you. Now, our passeggiata today takes us from Corelli's Italy to England for Elizabethan lute songs, then back to Europe for a flute concerto written for Frederick the Great, and it's our major sacred vocal just after 7 p.m. and that's followed by orchestral compositions by Rebel, Telemann and Handel. So quite a trip around the world of Baroque. And we begin with a Concerto Grosso by Corelli from his Opus 8. Now, he probably wrote his Opus 6 concertos in the early 1680s, but they weren't published until 1714. And they sparked waves of Concerto Grosso writing in Germany and England. And here we have number 7 from his Opus 6, Concerto Grosso in D.

Corelli's Concerto Grosso in D, number 7 from his Opus 6, was played by violinist Lucinda Moon and cellist Natasha Kramer with Genesis Baroque. And now our mini recital of English lute songs and airs. Now, Elizabethan lute songs, for example those by Campion and Morley, tend to be characterized by directness and relative simplicity of vocal line and few improvised embellishments. The first quarter of the 17th century saw profound changes in musical style, and it was characterized by an active bass line, which was effectively a continuo, and an impassioned style of rhetorical singing, for example, in the songs by Lanier. Now, the artists here are soprano Julianne Baird with Ron McFarlane as the lutenist. And we'll hear six altogether. The first three, Morley's April Is in My Mistress's Face, Nicholas Lanier, No More Shall Meads Be Decked with Flowers, Robert Johnson, Where the Bee Sucks, Come Away, Hecate. And they'll be followed by Thomas Campion's Fain Would I Wed and Cupid Is Venus's Only Joy, which is anonymous. And the last one of the set, John Wilson's Turn Thy Beauteous Face Away.

0: And thus ends our Elizabethan recital of Songs and Airs. Morley's April is my mistress, is in my mistress's face. Lanier's No More Shall Meads Be Decked with Flowers. Where the Bee Sucks and Come Away, Hecate from Robert Johnson. Campion's Fain Would I Wed. Anonymous, Cupid is Venus's Only Joy. And finally, Wilson's Turn Thy Beauteous Face Away. That wonderfully clear soprano was Julianne Baird, and she was accompanied by lutenist Ron McFarlane. A couple of announcements, and then on with the music.
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0: And you're listening to The World of Baroque on 3MBS Digital Melbourne. Sorry, not digital, 3MBS Melbourne, with me, Judith Duncan. And now to Purcell and The Married Beau, which is a 1694 comedy by English playwright John Crown. And it was inspired by a passage from De Cervantes' Don Quixote. And despite Purcell's involvement in writing sacred music, he had a lifelong interest in the theatre and wrote the incidental music for The Married Beau.

soprano Joy Roberts finished those excerpts from the incidental music for The Married Beau, or subtitled The Curious Impertinent, by Henry Purcell. And she was accompanied by the Academy of Ancient Music, who in fact played for most of the excerpts. And of course, they were directed by Christopher Hogwood. And now we come to a flute concerto by Quantz, who from 1741 was a court composer, conductor, tutor, and flute maker at the court of Frederick the Great in Potsdam. This is one of around 300 concertos that Quantz wrote for Frederick, and the flautist is James Galway.

Quance's Flute Concerto in G was played by James Galway, flautist, and Jörg Färber conducted the Württemberg Chamber Orchestra. Now to our major sacred vocal, which is a psalm by Charpentier, Quam Delecta, How Lovely Are Thy Tabernacles, O Lord of Hosts. And this is a youthful work written around 1675 when Charpentier was writing more for the theatre than the church. And the text is the 84th psalm, a pilgrimage psalm, traditionally sung for dedication ceremonies for religious buildings.

Charpentier's Quam Delecta, Psalm 83, was performed by the Amsterdam Baroque under the direction of Tom Koopman, and the featured soloists were sopranos Barbara Schlick and Nancy Zilstra, tenors Christophe Prégardien and Harry Van Berne, altos Dominique Wiese and Kai Wessel, with basses Klaus Martens and Peter Kui. And as I said, Tom Koopman directed the ensemble in that terrific performance. And now to Jean-Ferry Rebel and his Caractère de la Danse. In this 1715 work, he tries his hand at Les Goûts Réunis, the French and Italian styles reconciled. It's an exceptionally original composition, as you'll hear, where Rebel offers a sampler of all the fashionable dances of the period in the space of about 9 minutes of music. Here we go.

Well, I hope your feet were tapping to Les Caractères de la Danse. Dance music by Jean-Ferry Rebel, and it was played for you by Le Concert des Nations, under the direction, of course, of Jordi Savall. Now to Telemann, to the Grillen Symphony, also called the Caprice Symphony. Telemann spent time in Poland, and the gypsy music he heard there is reflected in this short movement.

a very sprightly work there from Telemann. His Grillen Symphony, played by the Collegium Musicum 90, under the baton of Simon Standage. And now to Handel, Concerto Grosso, from his Opus 6, it's number 10. And the 12 Opus 6 Concerti Grossi were written at speed in the month of October in 1739. Number 10 is one of Handel's greatest orchestral achievements. The writing is taut, vigorous, certain, and quite serious.

A very gentle ending, lilting too, to Handel's Concerto Grosso, Opus 6, number 10. And it was played by the Australian Brandenburg Orchestra, featuring Paul Dyer on the harpsichord and also leading the orchestra. Very nice to have something homegrown, but always splendid, the Australian Brandenburg Orchestra. And that's it from me, Judith Duncan, the final work that was in this evening's program on 3MBS Melbourne. I hope you enjoyed this evening's music as much as I enjoyed bringing it to you. And stay tuned now for Saturday Night Classics. And Julie Waters will be bringing that to you shortly. And she's got a wonderful program lined up for you, starting with J.C. Bach, Oboe Concerto. That's a great way to get your later part of your evening off to a start. So thanks again for your company.

Welcome to Saturday Night Classics on 3MBS Melbourne. I'm Julie Waters, filling in this evening for Gabrielle Keating. And we have a wonderful program, which has been prepared by Kay Capewell. We'll be hearing a lovely oboe concerto by J.C. Bach, followed by Schubert's Fantasia in F minor for piano duo. After this, we have a mass by Mozart, nicknamed The Coronation, and we'll be finishing with Beethoven's Emperor Piano Concerto. So let's begin with an oboe concerto by Johann Christian Bach, who was the youngest son of the famous Johann Sebastian Bach. J.C. was known as the London Bach, and he spent the most important part of his career in London. He wrote concert music for public audiences and helped define the lighter, gallant style of the early classical period. Some commentators see his works as a bridge between two worlds, Baroque lineage from a Bach family composer, but with the melodic appeal, balanced phrasing, and elegance of a new classical age. He composed his oboe concerto in F while living in London, and there are three movements. The Andante first movement is expressive and graceful and showcases the oboe's vocal qualities. The middle larghetto movement features the so-called sigh motifs common to the era, and the concerto ends with a lively rondo finale. Let's hear it now. Oboe Concerto in F by J.C. Bach. Heinz Holliger is the oboe soloist with the English Chamber Orchestra, conducted by Raymond Leppard.

0: And opening our programme tonight, Raymond Leppard conducting the English Chamber Orchestra with oboist Heinz Holliger in a performance of Oboe Concerto in F by J.C. Bach. And as I mentioned earlier, J.C. Bach was known as the London Bach, and he established the city's first subscription concert series with the cellist Carl Friedrich Abel.
1: 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Featuring Simon Stone and Janice Snow on piano, this fun afternoon will be conducted by Alexandra Cameron and Douglas Haywood OAM. Book tickets at burundara.vic.gov.au/arts. 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
0: You're listening to Saturday Night Classics on 3MBS Melbourne, and I'm Julie Waters. And now let's move to work for piano four hands by Schubert, his Fantasia in F minor. He composed this work in early 1828 and died later that year, but what a year for composition it was. As well as the Fantasia, his compositions included his last three piano sonatas, numbers 19, 20 and 21, his Drei Klavierstücke, his string quintet in C major, his Swan Song Lieder Cycle, and a Mass, and he also completed his Ninth Symphony. But back to the Fantasia. It's often said that a feature of Schubert's late style is the way it shifts between joyous major keys and tragic minor keys, between light and dark. And nowhere is this more apparent than in the Fantasia. The work is played continuously and has a cyclic structure, with the opening melody recurring at various points throughout the work. However, there are four linked internal sections, marked allegro, largo, scherzo and finale, and some see the structure as in a way comparable to the four movements of a symphony, merged into a large-scale work. So, one of Schubert's last major works performed tonight by an Australian ensemble, the Viney-Grinberg Piano Duo, Fantasia in F minor, D 940, by Franz Schubert.

0: And that was the Viney-Grinberg piano duo comprising Liam Viney and Anna Grinberg. And they played Franz Schubert's Fantasia in F minor, D940. And just a quick quote from the cover notes written by Liam Viney. He says, in relation to the struggle between light and dark that we see in the Fantasia, that at the end there is no doubt as to the final bitter judgment cast, and the closing pages embrace the inevitability of mortality.
1: Hi, this is Bill McLaughlin inviting you to explore masterpieces from Bruckner, Mahler, and Sir Edward Elgar. 22 symphonies between the three of them, and all the more remarkable since Bruckner was in his 40s before he composed this first, and Elgar had just turned 50. Wonderful, vivid, colorful pieces from the height of the Romantic period. Next week on Exploring Music.
0: You're listening to Saturday Night Classics on 3MBS Melbourne, and I'm Julie Waters. And we now come to our third major work of the evening, and we're going to hear Mozart's Coronation Mass. He was 23 when he wrote it and had just returned to Salzburg from a tour of Europe. It was a time of disappointment and loss because he had failed to secure a prestigious musical post in Paris after searching for a job there, and he'd also suffered the death of his mother, who had died with him or while with him in Paris. In Salzburg, he reluctantly accepted a position as court organist and composer for the Archbishop of Salzburg, which meant that he was expected to write sacred music. And the Mass was an early product of his employment at Salzburg. The work was completed in March 1779 and possibly first performed at Salzburg Cathedral on Easter Sunday in April of that year. The orchestration is festive and grand, featuring oboes, horns, trumpets, timpani, trombones and strings, and its opening movements, and especially the Gloria and the Credo, have been described as having an elevated public quality. On the other hand, the overall structure still obeys the practical time limits of Salzburg liturgy, which Mozart knew had to be relatively brief. As he wrote in a letter, the music plus the spoken portion to the Mass must not last longer than 3/4 hour. Without more ado then, let's hear it. Mozart's Mass, number 16 in C, K317, The Coronation, sung by Elena Kotrubis, soprano, Helen Watts, contralto, Robert Teer, tenor, and John Shirley Quirk, baritone, with Schola Cantorum of Oxford. The Academy of St. Martin in the Fields is conducted by Sir Neville Mariner, and George Malcolm is the organist.

0: Elena Katrubas, soprano, Helen Watts, contralto, Robert Teer, tenor, and John Shirley Quirk, baritone, with Scholar Cantorum of Oxford in a performance of Mozart's Mass No. 16 in C, K317, The Coronation. George Malcolm was the organist, and the Academy of St. Martin in the Fields was conducted by Sir Neville Mariner. This is one of the most popular of Mozart's settings of the Mass. Its nickname, The Coronation, certainly suits the ceremonial and celebratory tone of the work, although the nickname wasn't given it by Mozart, but was actually attached to it in Vienna in the early 19th century.
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0: You're listening to Saturday Night Classics on 3MBS Melbourne, and I'm Julie Waters. And now for our final work tonight, Beethoven's Piano Concerto No. 5 in E-flat, The Emperor. This was his last piano concerto, and he wrote it in 1809 during the Napoleonic Wars, when Vienna was under siege by the French. It was a time of turbulence, and while Beethoven remained in Vienna, his patron, pupil and friend, the Archduke Rudolf, had to leave the city for a time to protect his safety, and Beethoven dedicated the concerto to Rudolf. And probably because of the war, the work had to wait until 1812 for its premiere in Vienna, although the first known performance was in Leipzig in November 1811. The exact origin of the nickname Emperor is unknown, but one story is that a French army officer attending the premiere enthusiastically dubbed it an emperor among concertos. At any rate, it seems that the nickname refers to the majestic character of the concerto rather than to a specific historical figure. And there are three movements, a dramatic allegro first movement, a serene nocturnal and otherworldly adagio movement, and a thrilling and triumphant rondo allegro finale. Tonight's performance features the Israel Philharmonic Orchestra under the direction of Zubin Mehta, with pianist Radu Lupu. Piano Concerto No. 5 in E-flat, The Emperor, by Beethoven.

And that was Piano Concerto No. 5 in E-flat, The Emperor, by Beethoven. And we heard pianist Radu Lupu as the soloist, and Zubin Mehta was conducting the Israel Philharmonic Orchestra. The Emperor has been called the most symphonic of Beethoven's concertos. It was the last one he ever wrote, and this has sometimes been attributed to the fact that by the time he wrote it, he was almost entirely deaf and unable to perform at the piano, which has also been used to explain why he may have written out the cadenza at the end of the first movement rather than leaving it for the performer to improvise, which was the usual custom at that time. Anyway, that ends Saturday Night Classics now on 3MBS Melbourne for this week. I'm Julie Waters, and I'd like to thank you for your company. I'd also like to thank Kay Capewell, who selected the programme. There'll be another programme of Saturday Night Classics next Saturday, but meanwhile, stay with us now for All That Jazz with Harry Carruthers.

0: Hello and welcome to All That Jazz at Midnight. My name is Harry Grass, and I'm bringing you some great music tonight. We will be starting with Miles Davis, as I've been for the last month or two, or more than that. There is a new box set of 1956 Miles 56, the Prestige Recordings, and it celebrates Miles Davis' centennial and honours the 70th anniversary of his influential 1956 Prestige record sessions. Thankfully for us, the remastering heads, Kraft Recording continues a year-long centennial celebration of one of the 20th century's most important cultural icons, trumpeter, band leader and composer Miles Davis, with a brand new set, Miles 56, the Prestige Recordings, following up the Grammy Award-winning Miles 55 release. This latest collection focuses on Davis's 1956 sessions for Prestige Records, which resulted in such a landmark album as Cooking, Relaxin', Workin', and Steamin', no G's in there, and features all-star lineup of talent including John Coltrane, Sonny Rollins, Red Garland, Art Taylor, Paul Chambers, Tommy Flanagan, and Philly Joe Jones. For trailblazing trumpeter, band leader, and composer Miles Davis, 1956 was a pivotal year, centered around his first consistent group, the Miles Davis Quintet. Formed just a few months earlier, the band, known as the First Great Quintet, featured a who's who of rising stars including tenor saxophonist John Coltrane, pianist Red Garland, bassist Paul Chambers and drummer Philly Joe Jones. Together they would become the defining force of the hard bop era. After recording their debut album in 1955, Miles, the new Miles Davis Quintet, the quintet further honed their sound through non-stop touring, playing packed residencies across North America. While at home in New York, they maintained a regular presence at the West Village hotspot, Cafe Bohemia. By now, Davis's profile had grown significantly, attracting attention from the press, his peers, and record labels. While still on the contract with Prestige, Davis signed to Columbia Records, and with the full blessing of the independent label's founder, Bob Weinstock, to fulfill his contractual obligations with Prestige, he scheduled two marathon sessions at Rudy Van Gelder's storied Hackensack studio, where he would record enough material for several years' worth of albums. The session, which took place on May 11th and October 26th, were treated by the quintet as live gigs, as they performed the set list that they had performed over the preceding months. The subsequent recordings captured the quintet's onstage magic with a palpable sense of immediacy.
1: You gonna blow it?
2: Nah, you the rhythm section's gonna play first. You gonna play first, we're gonna come in. Here we go.
1: Right on?
2: Yeah. Right on.
1: Oh no.
2: That's right on, that's the chorus, John. That's the chorus. Here we go.

Miles Davis Quintet with a couple of tracks from his album, well, their album, Quintet, Cooking with a Miles Davis Quintet. First up was an original by Miles, Blues by Fire, Five, and we heard a Richard Rodgers, My Funny Valentine. Miles was on the trumpet, John Coltrane on the tenor sax, Red Garland the piano, Paul Chambers bass, and Philly Joe Jones on the drums. Now we've got an interesting next track, and it's James Morrison from a album called Scream Machine, and James's notes on the first track. This track is what it's all about. Don't adjust your stereo. That's your ears distorting. The opening is what five trumpets sound like playing a high G. He says, I always wondered what that would be like. Now I know. So don't adjust your set. Just listen. Enjoy.

0: That was James Morrison with Scream Machine first up, and we just heard Up Late. And that was James on five different trumpets. I don't think they were all at the same time. Joining him was Peter Zog on guitar, Every Everibidu on the bass, and David Jones on the drum from the album Scream Machine.
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0: Yes, you're listening to 3MBS All That Jazz. My name's Eric Rylas. Hope you're enjoying the show. You can send me a text if you would like to, 0485 011 035, or you can just call us on 9416 1035 and say g'day. Drummer, composer and arranger Richard Barata has taken on the challenge of reimagining Bird, a.k.a. Charlie Parker, with his new release, Another Kind of Bird. It's on the Savant record labels with a stellar lineup. We'll hear a few of his takes.

That was Richard Barata from the album Another Kind of Bird. All compositions by Charlie Parker. We heard Donna Lee, Ale Cha, and Moose the Mooch. And Richard Barata was on the drums, Vincent Herring, alto sax, Bill O'Connell on piano and keys, Paul Bollenbeck on guitar, Michael Goetz on upright bass, Paul Rosman, congas and percussion, with guest artist Eric Alexander on tenor, and Abraham Burton on alto, Craig Handy flute, soprano, sax and tenor sax. And that's Another Kind of Bird, released this year, just recently, on Savant Records. Now we've got a recording by Bruno Chevillon, recorded in September the 12th and 13th in 2011 at the Lutheran Protestant Church of Bon Secours, Paris, France. The album is called Etats de Léo. Somehow that sort of says inventory. Each piece on the Etats de Léo is a spontaneous composition. Bruno Chevillon is a bass player, so we'll hear, and his track is called Fingerboard Flow to Barry Peacock and Mark Johnson.

And that was Bruno Chevalier with a Fingerboard Flow to Gary Peacock and Mark Johnson, and he was on the double bass. And the album was called Etats de du Leu Inventory, and that was from Blazer Music, and it was only released this year. Another Craft Recordings 2026 remaster seems to be coming thick and fast these days. Introducing Lee Morgan, an album by the trumpeter Lee Morgan with Hank Mobley's quintet, released on the Savoy label. It was recorded in November 5 and 7, 1956, and features performances by Morgan and with Hank Mobley, Hank Jones, Doug Watkins, and Art Taylor. Very interesting little here by All Music Review. Scott Younow stated, at the time, Morgan, who was just 17, was very much under the musical influence of Clifford Brown, although a bit of his own personality was starting to shine through at 17. And then in brackets, it said Morgan, born in July 1938, was actually 18 when he was years old when the album was recorded. So it's in the same paragraph. Anyway, let's hear a couple of tracks from that called Introducing Lee Morgan. We'll start off with Bette.

Sorry about that. That was P.S. I Love You, and before that we heard was Bet. Lee Morgan was on the trumpet, Hank Mobley on the tenor sax, Hank Jones piano, Doug Watkins on the bass, and Art Taylor on the drums. That was from the 1956 release, Introducing Lee Morgan, from the Savoy label, 17 or 18 years old. And this is my first birthday for tonight. Albert Ayler, July 13, 1936, was an American avant-garde jazz saxophonist and composer. After early experience playing rhythm and blues and bebop, Ayler began recording music during the free jazz era of the 60s. However, Ayler's style is undeniably original and unorthodox. It does not adhere to the generally accepted critical understanding of free jazz. In fact, Ayler's style is difficult to categorize, and it evoked incredibly strong disparate reactions from critics and fans alike. His innovations have inspired subsequent jazz musicians. The All Music Review, another good one from there, Tom Durek awarded the album 3 stars, stating that this is a strange record, like a soloist mismatched with a recording of another band, but nonetheless there is that singular tenor voice to contend with, and on Summertime it is unfathomably beautiful. And we'll let you make your own decision. It's different, but it's definitely beautiful.

Summertime by Albert Ayler on the tenor sax. On the piano was Niels Bronsted, Neil Henning Orsted Peterson on the bass, and Rodney Garner on the drums. From the album from 1964, My Name is Albert Ayler on Debut Records. Vincent Anthony Garoli, or Vince Garoli, as we know, born on July 17, 1928. American jazz pianist who composed music for animated television adaptions of the Peanuts comic strip. His compositions for this series included the signature melody Linus and Lucy and the holiday standard Christmas Time is Here. He also performed on piano as a member of Cal Jada's, there's a way to say that, I haven't said it right, 1950s ensemble and for his own solo career. Garoli's 1962 composition, Cast Your Fate to the Wind, became a radio hit and won a Grammy Award in 1963 for Best Original Jazz Composition.

That was Vince Guaraldi. Now, his trio was playing, the last track was Cast Your Fate to the Wind from the album Jazz Impressions of Black Orpheus. The middle track was Blue Charlie Brown, which is Jazz Impressions of a Boy Named Charlie Brown. And the first track was Kasaba, a.k.a. Jembos, from Vince Guaraldi, Boli, Sete and Friend. City and Friends. From 1963. Bolasetti was on the guitar. On the trio is made up of Vince Guaraldi on the piano, Fred Marshall double bass, and Jerry Granelli on the drums. Finish off with a lengthy track. Marquis Carroll's Quintet live at the Winter Jazz Club with one of his originals called Miller Time.

0: That was Mark's Carol on the Trumpet, and that was Miller Time. We have run out of time tonight. You've been listening to All That Jazz. My name's Harry Corrales. Hope you enjoyed the music. Tune in to 3MBS all the time if you can. Jazz Rivers on Tuesday nights, and Colors of Jazz on Friday nights, all from 10 to midnight. Thank you for listening to All That Jazz. My name's Harry Corrales. Have a great weekend. And keep listening, keep up the great, listen to the great music and supporting the station. Thank you very much. Good night.
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2: This is Henry Fogle welcoming you to another edition of Collector's Corner. Today, the first of two programs devoted to the great cellist Emmanuel Feuermann. Emmanuel Feuermann was born in 1902 in Galicia, in a town that's now part of Ukraine, to Jewish parents. His parents were both musicians. His father was, in fact, his first teacher. Feuermann was perhaps one of the very greatest cellists in the 20th century. Among his admirers was another great cellist from that era, Pablo Casals. Feuermann died tragically at the age of 39 of complications from an appendectomy. To give you an idea of how much he was respected, the honorary pallbearers at his funeral included Rudolf Serkin, Arthur Schnabel, Misha Elman, Bronislav Huberman, George Sell, Eugene Ormandy, and Arturo Toscanini. And during the procession, Toscanini broke down crying, "This is murder." Arthur Rubinstein, a frequent chamber music partner of Feuermann, said, "He became for me the greatest cellist of all times, and I did hear Pablo Casals at his best. Casals had everything in the world, but he never reached the musicianship of Feuermann. And this," said Rubinstein, "is a declaration." What I think makes Feuermann special, and what I hope we will make clear in these two programs, is the combination of an extraordinary technique. He could play anything, the most difficult music, with absolute ease. But never did he resort to just showing off. Everything was musical. Everything was based on the music. Beautiful phrasing, beautiful coloring, incredibly sensitive dynamic control. We're going to begin with a 1940 recording that Feuermann made with the Philadelphia Orchestra under Leopold Stokowski of Ernest Bloch's Hebraic Rhapsody for Cello and Orchestra, Shalomo.

a 1940 recording of Ernest Bloch's Hebraic Rhapsody for cello and orchestra, Shlomo. Leopold Stokowski conducted the Philadelphia Orchestra. The soloist was our featured artist on this edition of Collector's Corner, the great cellist Emmanuel Feuermann. Music now of a totally different mood. 12 variations on a theme from Mozart's The Magic Flute, the theme being Ein Mädchen oder Weibchen. Beethoven wrote these variations, and Emmanuel Feuermann plays it. Franz Rupp is the accompanist.

Beethoven's Variations on a Theme from Mozart's The Magic Flute. Franz Rupp was the pianist accompanying cellist Emanuel Feuermann. We're going to turn now to a recording that is considered one of the classics of the recording industry. A recording made in 1939 in Philadelphia with Eugene Ormandy conducting the Philadelphia Orchestra, two of the greatest string players of the 20th century, Jascha Heifetz and Emanuel Feuermann, Johannes Brahms' Double Concerto.

0: Recorded in 1939, Johannes Brahms' Double Concerto in A minor, the violinist Jascha Heifetz, the cellist Emmanuel Feuerbahn, Philadelphia Orchestra conducted by Eugene Ormandy. 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
0: Often, when soloists get together to play chamber music, the results can be disappointing. Soloists aren't always known for stepping into the background. That wasn't the case with Feuerbahn and some of his most famous colleagues. Feuerbahn was a frequent chamber music partner of Jascha Heifetz and Arthur Rubinstein, and you can hear as they all listen to each other and interact with each other like musical conversation. That sense of intimate musical conversation underlines this extraordinary 1941 recording of Franz Schubert's Trio for Piano, Violin, and Cello No. 1 in B-flat major. Arthur Rubinstein, Jascha Heifetz, and Emmanuel Feuerbahn, three great soloists making great chamber music.

three truly great musicians, Artur Rubinstein, Jascha Heifetz, and Emanuel Feuermann, performed Schubert's piano trio in B-flat, the first of his two piano trios. We're featuring the great cellist Emanuel Feuermann, a cellist who made an enormous impact on music despite dying in surgery from complications of an appendectomy at the age of 39. Here's another example of his ability to blend with other musicians, and another example of great chamber music made by three soloists. This is the Serenade for violin, viola, and cello by the Hungarian composer Ernst von Dohnányi. Jascha Heifetz, William Primrose, and Emanuel Feuermann are the three soloists. This recording made in 1941.

The Serenade for Violin, Viola, and Cello by Erno Dohnányi, played by Jascha Heifetz, William Primrose, and Emmanuel Feuermann. And to conclude this edition of Collector's Corner, the first in a series of two programs devoted to the great cellist Emmanuel Feuermann, here is a beautiful recording, gorgeously shaped, plenty of rubato, plenty of portamento in his playing, of Pablo Casals' arrangement of the song Après un rêve by Gabriel Fauré, Franz Rupp at the piano.

0: an exquisite performance of Gabriel Fauré's Après un rêve, After a Dream, arranged for cello and piano by Pablo Casals, played by Emmanuel Feuermann with pianist Franz Rupp. That concludes this edition of Collector's Corner, the first of two devoted to the great cellist Emmanuel Feuermann. Feuermann was taken from us too soon. He died in 1942, before his 40th birthday, after complications from appendix surgery. Fortunately, we have a lot of records to tell us what a great musician and great cellist he was, both technically and musically. I hope that you've enjoyed this program as we begin to explore his art, and I hope that you'll be with me next week for more of the art of Emmanuel Feuermann. This is Henry Fogel, your host on Collector's Corner, which is distributed by the WFMT Radio Network.
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0: That was Dvořák's American Suite in A, performed by the Prague Philharmonia and conducted by Jakub Rusa.
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Mark Shepherd with you for the Early Music Experience. This week, music from 16th century Germany. The main work on the programme is a mass setting by Ludwig Daeser, Kapellmeister at Munich and then at Stuttgart. We'll start, though, with music by Daeser's successor at Munich, Orland de Lassus, a six-part setting of the Vespers psalm Lauda Jerusalem, and then a six-part hymn, Jesu Nostra Redemptio.

0: Jesus, Our Redemption, Jesu Nostra Redemptio, a six-part hymn by Lassus, performed there by Die Sinfonica. And before that, a setting by Lassus of Psalm 147, Lauda Jerusalem, with its plain chant antiphon Tota Pulchra Est. Manfred Korda's conducted Weser Renaissance of Bremen.
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Music by Leonhard Lechner, his motet Memor Esto Verbi Tui, Remember, Lord, Thy Word to Thy Servant. Ensemble Officium was conducted there by Wilfried Rombach. Lechner was a pupil of Lassus in Munich as a young man, and later from the 1580s he was Kapellmeister in Stuttgart to the Lutheran Duke of Württemberg. Lechner's career thus followed the same trajectory as that of Ludwig Deser almost a generation earlier. Deser was based for many years in Munich, where he was Kapellmeister from 1552. In 1563, though, he was relieved of his post, ostensibly on the grounds of ill health, but possibly due to his Protestant sympathies. He eventually moved to Stuttgart in 1572, where he became Kapellmeister to the Duke of Württemberg. But we return to music from Munich, Deser's Missa Pater Noster. This was written during his Munich years, and it's based closely on the plain chant melody for the Lord's Prayer. It also incorporates three other chant melodies, the antiphon Ave Maria and the Credo and the Agnus Dei from two plain chant masses from the Roman Gradual. In this performance from Cinquecento, the plain chant Paternoster and Ave Maria precede the Kyrie and the Credo of the Mass. The Mass itself is scored for five voices, expanding to six in the Agnus Dei. Ludwig Deser's Missa Paternoster.

a mass for 16th century Munich based on the Lord's Prayer, the Missa Paternoster by Ludwig Deser, sung by Ensemble Cinquecento. And that rounds out this week's Early Music Experience. I'm Mark Shepherd. Thanks for your company. Stay with us here on 3MBS Melbourne.

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1: Well, good morning, and welcome to Hymns Old and New. I'm Alan Smith, and the hymns are prepared each week by Peter Wakeley. Edward Pernet's hymn, All Hail the Power of Jesus' Name, has more than one tune associated with it. William Ferguson's strong 20th century melody, Ladywell, is one of them.

All Hail the Power of Jesus' Name. The choir of the Temple Church in London was directed by Sir George Tharbun-Ball, who was also the organist. Brian Wren's hymn, Christ Upon the Mountain Peak, relates to the story of the Transfiguration as mentioned in Chapter 9 of St Luke's Gospel, and it is sung to the tune Fenneton by Sidney Nicholson, who founded the St Nicholas College of Church Music, later known as the Royal School of Church Music. And here is that hymn, sung by Melbourne's Cantus Coro.

Christ Upon the Mountain Peak. Cantus Coro was directed by Peter Chapman and the organist was Norman Kay. Love of the Father, Love of God. The Son was based by English poet laureate Robert Bridges on a 12th century Latin hymn. It's set to a beautiful 17th century melody by Orlando Gibbons. The faux bourdon verse was arranged by Robert Quinney.

love of the Father, love of God the Son. The choir of Westminster Abbey was directed by James O'Donnell, and the organist was Robert Quinney. Over 100 biblical paraphrases by Horatius Bonner have appeared in various hymnals. And I Heard the Voice of Jesus Say, Come Unto Me and Rest is one of them. The tune is an arrangement by Ralph Vaughan Williams of a melody he first heard in the English village of Kingsfold.

I heard the voice of Jesus say. The choir of St James Church, King Street, Sydney, was directed by David Drury and the organist was Peter Ellis. From the pen of John Newton, the great 17th century hymn writer, comes Glorious Things of Thee Are Spoken, which has been sung for several generations to the tune Austria. However, more recently, Cyril Taylor composed Abbot's Lee for John Newton's words.

Glorious Things of Thee Are Spoken. The St. Michael Singers in Coventry were directed by Christopher Norton and the organist was David Poulter. Caroline Noel's hymn, At the Name of Jesus, was based on two verses from the second chapter of St. Paul's letter to the Philippians. Here is Wells Cathedral Choir singing the hymn to William Monk's tune, Evelyn's.

At the Name of Jesus, the choir of Wells Cathedral was directed by Malcolm Archer and the organist was Rupert Goff. All people that on earth do dwell is the earliest English paraphrase of Psalm 100 and from the time of its writing, one of the most loved. It appeared in three collections as early as 1561. The tune of the Old Hundredth, as we know it today, is attributed to Louis Bourgeot, and this arrangement, one of three settings of the tune by Ray Vaughan Williams, was for the 1953 coronation in Westminster Abbey.

All People That on Earth Do Dwell. The choir of Westminster Abbey was directed by James O'Donnell, and the organist was Robert Quinney. And that was the last of our hymns this morning. I'm Alan Smith. The hymns are prepared each week by Peter Wakeley. And now, let's have some organ music.

Well, good morning and welcome to Organ and Choral Music on 3MBS Melbourne. I'm Alan Smith and our first work this morning was the finale from the Organ Symphony No. 1 by Louis Vierne, and it was played by Simon Preston on the organ in Westminster Abbey. And we have two works now by Felix Mendelssohn. Psalm 42, As Pants the Heart, was written in 1837, and that'll be followed by the Organ Sonata No. 1 in F minor, written in 1844.

two works by Felix Mendelssohn. Psalm 42, As Pants the Heart, was sung by the Westminster Choir, directed by Joseph Sommerfeld. Nancy Ann Perella was the organist. The organ sonata No. 1 in F minor was played by John Scott on the organ of St Paul's Cathedral in London. Now, around about this time, I bring you some weather details, courtesy of the Bureau of Meteorology. So these are their predictions and prognostications for the following week. So for today, they're predicting 17 degrees and mostly sunny. Monday, 16, mostly sunny. Tuesday, 16, partly cloudy. Wednesday, 17, showers increasing. Thursday, 12, a shower or two. Friday, 15, partly cloudy. And Saturday, 16, partly cloudy. Anne Carboyd composed The Bells of Sydney Harbour in 1979 for the opening of the then new Ronald Sharp organ in the Sydney Opera House.

0: The Bells of Sydney Harbour by Anne Carboyd was played by David Kinsella on the organ in the Sydney Opera House, and David just passed away last month.
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0: The German composer, pianist and conductor Johannes Brahms, who lived between 1833 and 1897, he was one of the major conductors of the mid-Romantic period and is the composer of the next two works. The Prelude and Fugue in G minor was written in 1857, whilst the three motets were written in 1889, and they are Ich aber bin elend, but I am afflicted, Ach arme Welt, our poor world, and Wenn wir in höchsten Noten sein, when we are in greatest need.

composed by Johannes Brahms, the Prelude and Fugue in G minor was played by Kevin Boyer on the organ of Odense Cathedral in Denmark, and three motets were sung by Collegium Vocal Cologne and the Chapelle Royale, directed by Philippe Hervé. Now, at the start of the programme, we heard from Simon Preston, and we have another work played by him now. The Brothers Gershwin by George Gershwin, not a name you would normally associate with the organ, and rightly so. It was arranged by Howard Cable.

0: The Brothers Gershwin, by George Gershwin and arranged by Howard Cable, was played by Simon Preston on the organ of the Royal Albert Hall in London.
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0: Sir Edward Elgar is the composer of the next three works, Give Unto the Lord, which is Psalm 29, The Woodland Stream, and The Snow.

Works by Sir Edward Elgar. Give Unto the Lord was sung by the choir of St. John's College in Cambridge, directed by Christopher Robinson. The Woodland Stream and The Snow were both sung by the choir of Worcester Cathedral, directed by Donald Hunt. Keith Swallow was the pianist, Jeremy Ballard and Robin Thirlby were the violinists. And we've got a couple of minutes to spare, so here's a couple of works from the Carnival of the Animals.

two works from the Carnival of the Animals by Camille Saint-Saëns, The Lion and Chickens and Roosters. And they were sung by the King Singers with the Scottish Chamber Orchestra, directed by Carl Davis. And they were the last works this morning in organ and choral music. I'm Alan Smith. Daniel Mitterdorfer is presenting the program next Sunday morning. And coming up shortly, following Community Arts Voice, is Morning Concert. Morning Classics with David Taylor.

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Well, good morning and welcome to this Sunday morning edition of Morning Classics. I'm David Taylor and I'm standing in for John Wilkinson, who's away for a few weeks. And I hope you enjoy the music I've selected for your pleasure today. The programme includes the early violin concerto by Benjamin Britten in a recent live performance with Isabel Faust, the great German violinist. We're going to hear E.J. Moran's Sinfonietta, the Shostakovich Piano Concerto No. 2, and we're going to finish with the Alto Rhapsody of Johannes Brahms. But to start with, a work by Gustav Holst, a short work, his Fugal Overture. It was composed in 1922, actually, and it was pressed into service as the overture for Holst's ballet, The Perfect Fool. That was not its original intended use. Neoclassical in style, with spiky cross rhythms, piquant scoring. It's one of Holst's lighter and jollier works, with vivid colours. It suffered a little bit of friendly fire from people who are normally supporters of Holst. His daughter Imogen, herself a composer and generally her father's staunchest advocate, considered it unsatisfactory, finding only the central section a merciful deliverance from the noise of the fugue. Holst's friend Vaughan Williams also admitted it was not one of his favourite works, but it was much praised by the English music critics, no less, who thought it could be this invigorating work could effectively start any concert programme, which is its role today. Gustav Holst's Fugal Overture.

Sir Adrian Bolt conducting the London Philharmonic Orchestra there in E.J. Moran, in Gustav Holst's Fugal Overture. We're going to leave Sir Adrian on the podium with the LPO for the next work, which is in fact E.J. Moran's Sinfonietta. Moran, E.J. as he was known, Jack to his friends, was an Anglo-Irish composer who was strongly influenced by the English and Irish folk music, of which he was an assiduous collector. His works include orchestral pieces, chamber and keyboard works, and choral works and song, but he was not a very prolific composer for reasons we'll discover in a moment. Son of an Irish clergyman, born and living in Norfolk, Moran studied at the Royal College of Music under Stanford, but at the age of 19, after just 1 year, he deferred in order to enlist on the outbreak of World War I, and he enlisted as a motorcycle dispatch rider. In early 1917, his unit was sent to France, where he suffered a serious head wound requiring emergency surgery and the possible insertion of a metal plate into his skull. This may have contributed to later instabilities and erratic behaviour, and indeed fallow periods when he didn't compose very much at all. Moran composed his Sinfonietta in 1944, and it's dedicated to Sir Arthur Bliss. It stands out as a brilliantly crafted milestone in his all-too-small orchestral output, and he was inspired by the countryside in many of his compositions, and this work is no exception. It was written while he was living in the rolling Welsh hills of Radnorshire. It's a three-movement piece, and there's a deliberate switch from the lavish orchestration of his earlier symphony, which you may have heard a couple of weeks ago in this programme by John Wilkinson. And it's in favour of leaner and more transparent ensemble. Scoring gives the outer movement a driving rhythmic energy along a sharp harmonic idiom that flirts with biotonality, apparently. His signature warmth is never missing, though, and there's a folk-like Celtic air across the whole piece. As a reminder that Moran was influenced by Sibelius, there is apparently a quote from Tapiola in this work. I challenge you to find it. I haven't. There are three movements, Allegro, Theban variations, and Allegro Risoluto. E.J. Moran's Sinfonietta.

0: The Sinfonietta by E.J. Moran was played there by the London Philharmonic Orchestra, conducted by Sir Adrian Bolt. You're listening to Morning Classics with me, David Taylor.
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0: Now we have a performance of Benjamin Britten's Youthful Violin Concerto. A performance was recorded in 2021 with the German violinist Isabel Faust and the Berlin the Bavarian Radio Symphony Orchestra, conducted by Jakob Hirscher. Britten took this work during composition to Canada as a sort of 25-year-old in 1939. And it was there that he completed the work. But in the meantime, war broke out, and he and his partner stayed in North America for the first 2 years of the war. The concerto, therefore, was completed while he was living in New York, and premiered in 1940 with the Spanish violinist, who was the work's dedicatee, Antonio Brossa, and the New York Philharmonic Orchestra, conducted by Sir John Barbarolli. Speculation as to whether the work reflects what was happening at the time as the war clouds in Europe were gathering, although actually Britten, who was a lifelong pacifist, was probably more affected by the Spanish Civil War, which, of course, was in the second half of the 1930s. It was also said to have been influenced by hearing an early performance of Alban Berg's violin concerto, which he described as just shattering, very simple and touching. The work is in three movements. It opens quietly, I warn you, with timpani and percussion, which acts as a sort of structural pivot for the first movement and imparts a vague sense of impending doom. The central movement is a scherzo, completed by a cadenza, moving into the final movement, a passacaglia, which is one of Britten's favourite forms. And in fact, the last movement, 15 minutes of it, is very much the emotional core of the work, closing with an elegiac lament with a devastatingly beautiful conclusion. So whatever the composer had on his mind, it is indeed a marvellous work. So Isabel Faust, the Bavarian Radio Symphony Orchestra, and Jakob Hirscher in the Britten Violin Concerto.